0: very important to me when we art direct especially, but also just when we design, that people's attention goes to the right places. Because a puzzle could be really hard or really easy depending on if the salient things for solving the puzzle are correctly visible and calling attention to themselves. And that, it just, I would look at these levels with these like weird modeled lighting and I'd be like, dude, I hate this. You're just trying to do the small subset of things that you care about for your game.
1: You know, do you think of AI, do you think it allows more people to have the potential to create more original projects, or is it just allowing people to create more projects?
0: I am a lot more skeptical about AI than a lot of people, which isn't to say that I don't think it's an interesting technology. It is. You know, a program for a game or anything else is complicated. It's a very intricate system where a lot of things all have to be synchronized. And that's the main challenge of game programming, right? It's not just having the idea and typing it in. It's like it has to work with this other big system that's already there. And AI is just not very good at that part. I just keep saying, like, guys, if you're saying you're 10 times as productive and it's been 3 years, you should have been able to do 30 years of work. So where's this output of 30 years of work? And I don't see it yet.
2: Jonathan Blow there, ending that report by Laura Kress. I must admit, it's kind of amazing creating his own game engine. I mean, I've played around with Unity. It was hard enough to get my head around it, let alone try and make a replacement. Laura, thanks so much for joining us.
1: Thank you.
2: Well, another puzzling edition of Tech Life has almost completed the final level. If you've an idea for a piece of tech or a story to feature in a future show, do get in touch. Or maybe you have a personal experience with tech you'd like to share. You can email us at techlife@bbc.co.uk or WhatsApp us on +44 330 1230 320. Today's Tech Life was produced by Imran Rahman Jones and presented by me, Chris Vance.
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Are there things you have wondered about? What happens when we die? What do mediums do? Are there such things as flying saucers or extraterrestrials? 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

Welcome to the Vedic Wisdom. This program is intended to inform humanity of the wisdom contained in the Vedic literature, the oldest scriptures in existence. Vedic wisdom contains the most confidential knowledge. This knowledge is the king of education and the most secret of all secrets. It is the purest knowledge, and because it gives direct perception of the self by realization, it is the perfection of religion. It is everlasting and joyfully performed. Join us on the scientific explanation of the living entity's journey to enlightenment.

And welcome to the Vedic Wisdom. I want to talk to you about the struggle for existence and how to augment it or how to dampen it. Everybody's got these issues in life. Everybody's got uncertainties. Everybody's got transitions and changes, and it's difficult. I experience them. You experience them. We all experience them. We're going through changes of perspective, changes in relationships, changes in attachments, changes in needs. And all of these things, they test your resolve. They test your realization as opposed to your knowledge. They test your commitment. They test your compassion. And as good as you may be, you make mistakes. As good as you may try, hard as you may try, you make mistakes. But we have to recognize that everything, even these mistakes, even these struggles, is to teach us. We must learn from it. We must broaden ourselves from it. We must not contract and go into hopelessness. We cannot think because I've had a tough day, nobody likes me. God hates me. My problems are somebody else's fault, even God's fault. Well, I did a few shows on that in the past where people were saying, all the problems we have in the world, God's supposed to stop it. Isn't he going to fix this? Is he going to help me? Yes, he does help you. But we are in a collective karma. And it's similar in your family or in your loved ones or in your proximity. It's still a collective sort of thing. If you hang out with people that are crazy, you hang out with people that are deceptive or people that are just liars, it does impact on your perspective. You don't know the facts that you thought you did. You've been kept out of the loop because someone's envious. You don't get to know what's really going on, so you can't make informed decisions. But you can't lose faith. You can't lose confidence. The struggle is not greater than the living being. You, the conscious living entity, you may go through conditions of anxiety, but you are not defeated. You can rise again. You can fight on. You can get above the

difficulties in spite of all of the bad association, misinformation, confusion, personal shortcomings. But you still can work honestly, grow from the mistakes, grow from the experience. Giving of yourself when you're in tight spot, giving of yourself when you don't know what to do, this makes you grow. It forces you to. You have to come to the platform of seeing, I'm going to exist beyond the struggle. I'm going to be all right at the other end of the struggle. If I take it with the right attitude that it's being put upon me so that it makes me reevaluate, what do I really want in life? What is really important? We are so distracted with stuff, nonsense, crap that doesn't matter. But when the chips are down and the activities are hitting and the pressure is on and the changes are forced and you're under the pressure and circumstance you cannot control, this is where you have to grow. This is where you have to focus. And you have to forgive. People will say things they don't mean. You will too. People will be confused. The pressure is on them. Maybe it's just your little circle, or maybe it's just your family, or maybe it's your community, maybe it's your whole nation, maybe it's the planet. And we all get stressed to the point we have to see what is our resolve, what is our morals, principles, ethics, values, what is important. You have to try to pull the good out of the bad. You have to pull the progress out of the struggle. I know it's like two steps forward, three steps back. I understand. But if you keep stepping, if you don't give up, there it is right there. Don't give up. I can't remember that. I think it was Benjamin Franklin that made the statement that most people who fail never realize how close they were just before they gave up. How close they were to success when they gave up. If you don't give up, there's still a chance you can succeed. But if you give up, it's over. I had this conversation, a brief one, with a gentleman the other day. He's saying, I don't want to put good money after bad money. And I said, it doesn't become bad money until you give up. If you keep trying and you stay focused and you care and you sincerely do the best you can and you continue to try to see around the obstacles and over the hurdles, it isn't bad money. You will learn, your project will develop, your investment will grow, things will come out, you'll find a solution, whatever it might be. It's not bad money then. But if you give up, it's bad money. Only if you give up is it bad money. And similarly, if you continue to try to grow, if you continue to try to understand, if you continue to try to solve the problems, you will. Now I want to make one more comment. You must be willing to say you're sorry. Because we make mistakes. We say things we shouldn't say. We hurt people we love. We hurt people that don't deserve it. And you have to say you're sorry. You have to realize, oh, I've touched a nerve. I wounded a kind person. And you have to pull back. You have to try to wave. Whoa, careful. Stay in bounds. And say you're sorry. Try to pick up the pieces. Try to put it back together. Try to heal the wound. It'll take time. But try to heal the wound. So we have a big responsibility to grow. The human form of life is the opportunity to get through the things the other species don't have a show. We have to learn by the errors. We have to learn by the challenges. We have to grow by the confusion.
We have to be patient and understanding. We have to try not to offend.

And yet we do. And yet you will. So, don't look at the struggle itself. Look at the solutions. Focus on the solutions. And stay above the lowest common denominator at all times, if you can. Because it is a vitally important experience to get through something with someone and to hold them and encourage them and help them while they're doing the same for you. A man never stands so tall as when he stoops to help another. You have to understand that hunger in any being is still suffering. It isn't red man hunger, Chinese hunger, African hunger. No, hunger is suffering. Similarly, anxiety is suffering. Stress is suffering. Sleep deprivation is suffering. Disease is suffering. And these things are in everybody's life. Now, when they come in groups, you know, when a crowd of these anxieties descend on you, you're really tested to the core. I hope you stand the test. I pray you stand the test. And I pray that someone stands by you and makes the test as well. That their heart and your heart grow. Even if you step on each other temporarily, inadvertently, out of ignorance, foolishness, or one of the results of these sufferings we're talking about, you can still give of yourself. Try again. Apologize. Work at the relationship. We have so many problems in relationships in this material world right now. So many children have split families. It's terrible. No one should have a split family. Everyone should be unified together. But no, so many split families. There's so much anxiety in relationships. The women aren't patient. The men aren't kind. All of these anxieties are fracturing relationships everywhere. Impatience, intolerance. These things are common in our society now. The cause, well, there's many causes. But generally, it's not being brought up with kindness. It's not being brought up with tolerance. And it's being in bad association. People who aren't kind or tolerant. Environments that aggravate you. Chemical contamination, electromagnetic contamination, financial contamination. These things bring out the worst in us. Almost inadvertently. But we're all held responsible by the laws of nature for the actions and deeds we perform with mind, body, and words. So you must be cautious. You must realize the difficulties are everywhere. Every person, even though you may not know them, every person, even though you may not understand them, every person is carrying some burden in this age of Kali Yuga. It's described in the Vedic literature that this is the age of quarrel, hypocrisy, cheating, lying, imperfect senses, short lifetime, poor or miseducation, weak intelligence. These are the characteristics listed in the Vedic literature by the great sage Srinivasadeva 5,000 years ago. He foretold exactly what you and I are living in. And he said it's going to be a problem. He said the people are going to be in anxiety. And here we are. My day's today. My day was yesterday and the 3 days prior. Your day is tomorrow and 2 days from now. The next guy's is who knows. But we all take our turn at the wheel of anxiety.

So be tolerant when someone else is at the wheel. Don't be short, curt, rude, crude, mean. You may say something you don't like, but you don't be mean. You don't be horrible. You don't be aggressive. You don't be cruel and hurt anyone. But still, you may say something that's inappropriate. And you have to get above these things. All of us. We have to be tolerant, because in 2 days it could be your time on the anxiety wheel. And you have to get through, and you have to help the next person through, and the next, and the next, and the next. Because everybody takes their turn at the anxiety wheel. So struggle with honor. Struggle with patience and determination. Don't give in to these negative influences upon our lives that are surrounding us at every step. Don't give in. Every person needs to help the others. This is what human is, compassionate. We have a society that's losing its compassion because the struggle doesn't seem to end for many. For others, it just comes now and again. For many, it's all the time. We have a tragic situation all over this planet. There's problems of immense proportions. The demons at the top have made enough weapons to kill the planet 100 times over. Several 100 times over. And they're still spending billions a day on weapons. Hello. They aren't done causing trouble. They're just getting started. And the good people, they're watching television and being turned into idiots. I watched the news. I think it was last night. I watched the news on television. And I was absolutely aghast at the lying and deception and unnecessary crap in the adjectives they were using, the misrepresentation of everything. It was absolutely horrible. No human being deserved to have to sit through the 6 o'clock news. It was absolutely horrible. It had nothing to do with the evolution of consciousness of an intelligent being. It was totally to make you fearful and foolish, and to act irresponsibly, and to tell you about things that made no difference whatsoever in your life. I said to myself, I just wasted minutes of my life I can't get back. I hope I don't ever want to see the news again. I haven't watched the news in years. I know it's crap. I know it's deception. I know it's purposeful lies and misinformation. I know it is. But when I saw it after so many years and looked at it, I was absolutely shocked. I don't know who you are, where you are, what you are, but let me just give you a piece of advice from my own experience. And I pray all good qualities, all good result to you. Never watch the news. And almost never watch the television. It is dangerous. It is degrading. It has no merit whatsoever on a human being who wants to become a better person. Step back. Start finding real sources of information. Start finding out what matters. If they're telling you that that's the news, that is absolutely scary, because there's a lot of very important things going on the planet, and there sure was none of it on the news. The mainstream media needs to be shut down, choked off, dug a hole, throw it in. Don't watch the news. There's mind control techniques throughout the entire program. The words, the vocabulary, the picture, the flicker rate, the image rate, the color therapy, the whole thing, absolutely the whole thing was mind control therapy upon the person watching. There was nothing of any value on it. It was a shocking experience. So you're bound to have anxiety. You're bound to be feeling as though your life is a struggle, because you don't know what's actually going on, so you can't make informed decision, and you don't know what is important and what is not. This is horrible. Look at all the good things people could be doing if they were informed.

informed that there's need, but they're not informed. It was complete trivia. I couldn't believe it. Everything from all the way up about world leaders meeting right down to some idiot who said, I can't sleep because I'm worrying about trees falling on kids in school grounds. I couldn't believe the insanity in it. They have complete godless, foolish, arrogant, disgusting spin, lies, and deception. This is not news. This is not human. This is not compassion. This is not the way to enlightenment, self-realization, love of God, equality to all beings, freedom from pain and anxiety and starvation and fear. You won't get it in this type of society run by that kind of media. You have to find your way out of that. You have to find your way to a stable life. You have to find your way around people who care, people who know, people who try, and become one of those people yourself. Please, please care, please try, please grow even during your mistakes. Please give of yourself without expectation of return. Lead yourself further into love of God by following the spiritual master. Bring that selflessness to the table where it's selfless, loving, devotional service to God. Reach out, achieve your highest potential, get to the topmost platform in spite of all of the conditions of this age that was predicted by the great sage Srila Vyasadeva and is written about clearly in our books, Bhagavad Gita as it is, by His Divine Grace, A.C. Bhaktivedanta Swami Prabhupada. This is an opportunity. This Vedic knowledge is a major opportunity for the humans to re-spiritualize their consciousness and know what is right and what is wrong. To understand when they're acting right and when they're not acting right. You may not be able to act or be perfect, but you can at least understand when you're doing it wrong and apologize and correct it and get back on the train. Get back up on that horse, boy, and ride it the right way. The right way is a commitment to truth and compassion. The right way is selfless devotion. Cleanse your mind, cleanse your life, cleanse everyone around you, chant the Hare Krishna Maha Mantra, purify yourself so you can see in proper perspective, even in the darkest hour, even in the darkest situation and the darkest circumstances, because your term, your time, your opportunity at the anxiety wheel will come, you, me, and everybody else.

0: talking about whose responsibility is it to double check this sort of thing. I think, me personally, I think it should be the platform's responsibility to have fact checking, that sort of thing in place, but obviously that doesn't make a platform money. Fact checking doesn't increase engagement, and so, you know, that is, while it's a good thing for everyone else, it's unlikely to be put in place unless there's some like serious uproar about it. But right now it is our job, our responsibility to double check things, to fact check things, so make sure you're fact checking things when you're on social media. But I think this is also another problem, like social media regulation. It's also another problem because we in New Zealand we've got the under 16 phone ban thing, social media ban thing going on right now. And well, I think it's a fantastic idea in theory. I don't think it's going to make all that much of a difference. I think it's only going to raise a next generation of sneaky kids that know how to work around this. Like, you can ban it somewhere, but I'm sure there's ways to get around it, you know what I mean? You can, I don't know how, you maybe you could ban it from the app store or find something, but there will be a way around it. Eventually, young people will figure it out, and all you're doing is not really stopping young people. You're only raising a generation of sneaky young people, if that makes sense.
1: Yeah, I think, like, what you're saying definitely makes sense. And, like, I would just say that your point about the responsibility of it being the company, and obviously, like we say, like, they'll be making money. I think that the under 16 argument just further, like, solidifies that it's not the consumer's responsibility. Like, if it's getting to the stage where consumers are having to be banned at a certain age because of what's available online, I think that's quite an alarming, like, fact.
0: That's
1: that,
0: a really good point.
1: Yeah, that the companies and that those platforms need to review what's being, what is made available on their platforms. Like, it shouldn't be age restricted to watch some 30-second long videos, you know?
0: Yeah, 100%. Even though some of the information or some of the stuff we've talked about today is a bit dark, I think it's important that we provide you guys with that sort of information. You know, it's necessary because it is becoming a part of our day-to-day lives. But yeah, either way, thank you guys for listening. We appreciate you guys tuning in, and tune in next week.
1: Yeah, thank you, everyone. Ka kite.
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2: Hi, I'm Tim Bray, and this is Small Things That Matter, the show about little things that most people overlook, the quiet ideas, small actions, and the unexpected stories that make people and communities better. Hi, everyone. Welcome back to the Small Things That Matter. And I've got not one, but two fantastic humans with me today. And I've been looking for this all week. I've got Harmony, and she's a house lead at Aspire. And David, he's a team lead for people who are in Aspire's supported living service. Now, on the outside of their day jobs, these two don't exactly sit still. Harmony's all about community. Apparently, she cooks these massive, legendary meals for family and friends. And David's

0: A pretty dark horse. In his spare time, he's currently restoring old furniture, a coffee table, if I'm heard correctly, and he's recording his own album. That's pretty amazing stuff. So first up, welcome, guys. It's so good to have you here around the table. Now, the reason I've been hanging out to get you both in is because you manage the exact two spaces where it's really easy for someone to lose their autonomy. It's where they lose their agency, they just go through life on autopilot. And that's why I'm really interested to hear what you had to say on this. Because, look, I guess things aren't always the same or what they seem on the surface. You know, we love a quiet house or a work day that looks kind of all calm and nicely neat and behaved, but sometimes that quiet routine is just that mirage that hides the fact that someone's completely frozen or unable to make a choice. So, Harmony, you were telling me earlier about this new resident who shifted into one of your houses. And on paper, they were an absolute dream. They were compliant, they were ticking every box, they were following the routines, following the rules, but you noticed something that was a little bit off. They were asking permission for absolutely everything they wanted to do. What did that actually look like?
1: Yeah, it's really interesting because for me, work with people is also to help them out to actually feel comfortable. And when we're doing transitions between that specific person, she was living with another provider, and then she comes to us. And I believe that before she had a really structured lifestyle where she needed to ask permission to go to the loo, to make her own breakfast.
0: What? All so this, so she asked permission to go to the toilet in her own house.
1: Exactly. And that was our point. And we were like, you do not need to ask permission to go to the loo. You do not ask permission to make your breakfast. And we have been repeatedly telling her, you know, you are in your own house, just do whatever you like. Now it's all about your choices. It's all about what you want to do. You home. You want to have a quiet time? Please do it. You don't need to inform staff every single small decision, because we know you're safe here. We know that's your home. It's not a house. It's your home.
0: Wow, because, you know, I'm thinking that as staff, a quiet house makes life so much easier, though, doesn't it? Because don't you think that subconsciously we all crave compliance because it's comfortable, even when that quietness covers something a bit more of a crisis underneath that person?
1: Yeah. Yeah, at the beginning it looked like, you know, there was no issues, there was no stress with that person, but then with time, when she felt she was comfortable, she was home, then she started relaxing, showing who she really is.
0: Okay.
1: Because I believe all of us, we do have our, you know, good and bad moments, and it's all about support. We're not going to ignore the bad moments, but also we will embrace the good and the positive moments.
0: Fantastic. And David, you see this exact same kind of freeze or quietness into your work as well too, just in a slightly different way, isn't it?
2: Yeah, it is.
0: So how does that overwhelm start to play out in front of you when, you know, people just don't know what to do?
2: Yeah, it's an interesting concept because they can get overwhelmed and becomes a bit too big for them, and I have to kind of take a step back with them and kind of look at the smaller steps.
0: Because you actually help people achieve their goals and things, don't you?
2: Yeah,
0: you know, you walk alongside them and...
2: I do. So I have a few people that I work with in supported living, and they have big goals, they've got small goals, they've got some really exciting ones that they want to do, and it's all about embracing them and kind of starting with the small steps that we can then kind of achieve to get to the bigger ones.
0: That's really interesting. So, you know, when someone, it must be hard because when someone looks to outside for answers to their own life, just because they don't trust their own gut or just because they're overwhelmed or just because they haven't got that processing power or whatever, how do you break that power dynamic going into total meltdown and, you know, say, you lead your own life, being your own, but you need to actually support them as well. Like, how would There must be a line.
2: It's a very delicate line, yeah. I find having conversations with them really, really helpful because we can kind of determine where they may be at in their world, the way that they see it, and we can kind of put our own heads together in a sense and navigate those steps and navigate the challenges that we might come across and find kind of more than just one opportunity or one option. We can kind of find multiple, and we might look at each individual option and discuss them and come to the consensus of like, okay, well, these ones aren't good, but this one actually, let's look at that one. And they kind of get, they kind of realize that they have more autonomy than they realize.
0: And that's pretty cool. That's common with both of you, isn't it?
2: Yeah.
0: It's trying to help people discover their
1: own
0: autonomy.
1: Interesting thing that happened to me was one of the girls, she looked at me and she's like, oh, can I actually have chips in the sofa? And I was like, yeah, just clean after yourself afterwards, and don't tell anyone that I said that.
0: Hang on a sec, you get it. No. Actually, you say, have chips on the sofa.
1: Yeah, well.
0: Wash your mouth out. Yikes. Like, how many rules does that break? Man, like, whoa.
1: It's those small things where, you know, we all eat chips in the sofa, you know, in our own house. Why they cannot do that?
0: I'm glad you said chips, plural.
1: Yeah.
0: Just quietly. Okay. Oh, no, that was actually awesome. So I want to push back on that, right? Because, you know, we're talking about giving people autonomy.
1: Yeah.
0: Breaking the rules with harmony, the rule breaker, the chip rule breaker. So here's the thing I want to push back on you, though, that aren't the rules there to ensure safety?
1: Yeah.
0: Because we're looking at, you know, vulnerable people, and there are rules in place and a duty of care and everything else. So how far can one chip on the couch escalate to, hang on, this person's in danger? Now, I know that's a big stretch, but the rules are there for a reason, right?
1: Yeah, absolutely. Small things such as chips in the sofa could be not a big issue if there's only one person at the house. However, when we talk about three different individuals that fight for food or fight for, you know, attention, that chips can be dangerous, to be honest, because let's say person A is eating the sofa, person B gets a bit aggressed or feel unsafe by any other trigger, and that person can scare the person that's eating in the sofa, and that could cause choking or any other risks.
0: So it's about knowing, about assessing before. It's not just about throwing the rule book out.
1: Exactly.
0: It's about going,
1: it's knowing where can you break the rule and what rule can you break.
0: And are they arbitrary rules or are they personal preference?
1: Yeah, or can I actually break that rule and have no harm at all?
0: So here's the thing, and I was debating whether to get a bit controversial here, and I thought, well, you've given me license now that you're breaking the rules, so I thought, why not?
2: It's more like assessing safe risks.
0: Well, I know. We're just messing with you all here. So here's my question. Do you think, then, that our presence as support staff is the very thing that holds people back?
1: Sometimes it is. I can easily see that. We've got people that comes to shift with that authority and that, like, I'm here, you gotta do what you gotta do. And sometimes it's all about, you know, I'm here to support. Let me know if you need anything. I'm here to oversee a certain situation, not the small day-to-day life. Because there are small things such as, like, you know, making your own choice. What are you going to have for lunch? Staff doesn't need to decide what they're going to have for lunch. Staff doesn't need to decide if it is time for if it is quiet time now or at 5 o'clock, you know. That should be the individual's choice. And that's what makes a home.
0: A home.
2: For sure.
1: A home, yeah.
0: Yeah, no, that's what do you think of that, David? Is that...
2: Yeah, it's an interesting premise because there is a range and a diversity in staff, and there's a range and diversity in people that we support. And so

0: yeah, it, the dynamics are going to play on each other. They're definitely going to play on each other. And it's finding ways for staff, when they come in on shift, to just know, that, you know, they might come into absolutely anything that day, but they're there to support. And yeah,
1: and that is one of the things, like I think I've mentioned to listeners already, that I work for Foundation, and I've been there for a little while now, but it seems to be this, they tend to hire well. Think that's the key. I think that's the key, because I've seen in other roles that I've had with other companies out of the sector, that sometimes in a caring role, whether that be a caregiver for the aged or whatever, specifically I'm thinking of this example, where some people who choose to be caregivers are doing it for good reasons, but it's part of their healing journey, and they're dividing their, that they are getting their identity from the love other people get back while they help them, which is not a good recipe, really, because I think to myself, well, that's good when you get the love back, but when you don't get the love back,
0: what do you
2: do? Transactional.
1: Or you've got a grumpy old man that's kind of like being inappropriate. You don't want to give the love back, whereas a support worker that's secure in who they are can actually choose to still support them in those moments as well, too, isn't it?
2: Yeah, absolutely. I think so. And it's also about, you know, not taking it personal. If the person's having a bad day or a bad moment, it's not a, it doesn't define who they are. It just defines the moment itself.
0: It's just the moment.
2: Yeah. And we all have bad days at the end of the day. We all have times that we will make mistakes, but we need to learn from them and, you know, move forward.
0: Yeah. And finding ways to deal with it too.
2: Yeah.
0: Just helpful, you know.
2: And it's part of adult life.
0: Yeah.
2: And it's part of independence.
1: And that's really interesting, because I was thinking before the podcast and preparing for this, one of the questions that come through myself is that we all want people, or even our own lives, to have this upward trajectory. We think the graph goes up and to the right. I go to the gym and I work out, I get bigger muscles, I get lean, or, you know, I'm a runner, so I get faster and I get longer, I can go longer and everything else. But it doesn't work like that, because there's injuries. Yeah, there's process, and there's injuries, and there's there's rest days, and there's days that, this morning, I didn't want to get out of bed.
2: Exactly.
1: And there's things like that. And I suppose that if we aim, in terms of the people we support, for compliance and that quiet life, we actually rob them of those friction in the middle of the process, whereas how do I deal with not getting out of bed? You know, when I don't, I have to get out of bed, but I don't want to. And allowing them to experience that kind of friction in a safe way, of course, because that's how people learn.
2: Absolutely.
1: Because I know that when I cross the finish line in a few races and I get a medal, I don't actually learn anything then. I actually learn it in the way back, you know, in the hard time when people aren't looking at five in the morning or whatever.
2: Exactly.
1: But it sounds like that's kind of the things that you do. And that's when I looked at Aspire, you know, first coming in with fresh eyes. I was really appreciative. I thought, you know, that there are people that genuinely care but have that life experience to know the difference between, hey, I just want compliance, and B, I'll let this go because I know that that's going to be better for you, but safe for everyone else as well too.
2: Absolutely.
1: So, sitting back and listening to you both, we've been pretty deep here, by the way. It's so clear that listening to your answers, it must take, or your work, for instance, must take a huge, huge amount of patience.
2: It does.
1: But interesting, but looking at that, your hobbies, like cooking for a large group of people, it takes time.
2: It does.
1: You can't just like, I know I was learning to cook korma. Few weeks back, right?
2: Yeah.
1: And you can't rush the browning of the onion.
2: You can't
1: just fry the onions and go, oh, yeah, that's cool, because it's like rubbish.
2: It's all about process.
1: Absolutely. And that's why they say hard.
2: Exactly.
1: The steps. And David, you know, you're

0: recycling and your upcycling this old furniture, you can't just throw on some real industrial grade paint stripper and go, done, just to get it done faster because it just ruins it.
1: It would,
0: So what does that look like? Do you think that patience comes out of who you are, and it's who you are at work and who you are in your daytime, or do you think that patience is something you've learned over the time?
1: I think it's a bit of, you know, nature versus nurture. I think it's a bit of both. I think you do learn it, but I think you also do kind of have it as well. It's one where it's like yin and yang. They're kind of symbiotic.
2: Mm.
1: You know, they're both kind of that level of, okay, every day I'm going to learn to be a bit more patient, but at the same time, I still have that quality to begin with.
0: Mm.
1: And I think it's quite good, because patience is a virtue.
2: It's a
1: patience
2: virtue,
1: is something that you need in most areas of your life.
0: Or cliche one.
1: You know, relationships and you know, we deal with people, so you've got to have patience.
2: Yeah, for me, from my point of view, I do think you have to have patience in your heart, because if you do not have patience, you cannot be working with people. Because people will be different, people will be challenging you, they will be triggering you. So it's important to put your own self back and say, look, I'm in that situation, what can I do to support or to help that person? I'm talking about support. I'm talking about sometimes when things doesn't go well, when you are cooking for a large amount of people.
0: Yeah,
1: that too.
2: Yeah. So how can I better manage that situation?
0: Well, I was gonna ask you there about actually the cooking.
2: Cooking,
0: It was because, you know, it's one thing to cook.
2: Yeah.
0: And have love and to cook with love. And we've talked a little bit about the you know, the slower process. It's another thing to cook for a larger group, because that adds that
2: pressure.
0: It's the same thing, but it just adds that stress to it. And everyone's watching you, of course.
2: Absolutely. So, and trying the food and all, like...
0: exactly. So what is the secret ingredients? You know, when you're cooking for family and you're cooking for friends and... it's all about relationship and community, right? What's the secret ingredients that you bring to the table that could be brought to houses, you know, in terms of with people we support? You know, because that, that love and that community, and that when people are, their guards down, they're just kind of enjoying company, and food's that kind of that vehicle, they do that. How could that be brought into the houses and stuff? And I'm not saying it's not there now, because I've been to houses and it definitely is there, but...
2: I think, well, I think it could be actually you putting your heart into what you're doing.
0: Yeah.
2: And you dealing with things as it goes. Because to cook for a large amount of people, I've cooked for 100, 150 people before, something called feijoada.
0: 150 people?
2: Yes.
0: Well, okay.
2: Yeah.
0: Check.
2: And it is a Brazilian food, but I had so many problems on the way while I was cooking. So the stove stopped working. It didn't taste as good as I expected. So I think it's all about aligning your expectations and understanding that sometimes it's not going to be perfect. You're going to have that expectation. You're going to walk into the house and everyone will be happy all the time. The atmosphere will be amazing. You know, everyone will be talking to each other. And when you get there, maybe it's not going to be like that. Maybe you're going to create that new environment. Or maybe on that day, it's just going to be a quiet time, a quiet day. I think it's all about aligning experience, align expectations, and let things flow.
0: So why, and David, I'll put this to, to you, because we don't want to go. I don't want to go near Harmony's food now. I'm a bit
1: cooking for 150 people.
0: I'm a bit afraid now.
2: No complaints, by the way.
0: Exactly. So why do you think then, in terms of, you know, the cooking thing with different expectations and things, we put such high expectations on people sometimes, other people, when we know ourselves, we need to sometimes give ourselves a break and say, hey, it's a work in progress.
1: Yeah. Be gracious.
0: But for others, that sometimes we're not,
2: you
0: we're not, I think
2: we're
0: you had the word on that.
1: Yeah.
0: Yeah. you put the nail on the head, actually, when you said be gracious.
1: Yeah.
0: We're not as gracious with others sometimes. Mm-hmm. That

0: we are for ourselves.
1: That we should be, yeah.
2: So
0: what do you think of that?
1: I think it is one of those things. Sometimes you can forget to be gracious and give that grace when it comes to those types of expectations. It's like, okay, well, you've got this goal. We should be done in 2 months, you know?
0: Check.
1: But then, check. Tick that off the list. But ultimately, it doesn't work like that. And I think, you know, sometimes we do have to remind ourselves and reflect on our practices to really get a deeper understanding of how we're having an impact on the people that we support and how we can improve our practice and ourselves to better their lives.
0: That's actually really kind of a mature outlook on that, really, too, saying, you know, we're not the model of perfection. We're a work in progress ourselves.
1: Yeah.
0: But our heart's there. We want to do a good job. We want to support the people well. And we're going to get better.
1: Yeah.
2: And also allowing space to so mistakes can happen, you know? So people can make mistakes. They are allowed to make mistakes. They are allowed to do it wrong, or they are allowed to change the goal. You know, some people will be like, I want to cook. But when they started cooking, they actually don't like it. Or they will try, I don't know, 4 or 5 times, and they're like, that's not my thing, but I love to make coffee, you know? Actually, so it's allowing them to explore.
0: Yeah, actually, that was interesting, because when you said that, at Foundation, we do this employment stream, and then a lot of people come in to see me and say, oh, Tim, I want a job. Mm-hmm. Yeah, okay, you want a job. What would you like to do? I don't know. So one of the things we do, rather than look at Seeker Trade Me, we take tours of workplaces so they can see actually what the real work looks like. More often than not, when they finish the tour, they go, no.
1: Not for me.
0: And it's but that is really cool, allowing that space to say no is just as good as a yes, because it frees that load and say, okay, now I know what I don't like.
1: Exactly.
0: This goal might be, I don't actually want this goal anymore. Mm. But they've actually had time to think about it, process it, try a bit, and then realise, well, it's time. And that is real freeing itself, isn't it?
1: Yeah. Again, with the autonomy.
0: Yeah, and that friction in the middle, isn't it, that where the messiness happens.
2: Yeah.
0: And I suppose as support staff, it's allowing that messiness while still keeping safety.
2: Exactly.
0: And an order, you know, things we need to do things properly, of course, but being kind.
2: Yeah.
0: And allowing
2: kind
0: it to.
2: Kind during the process.
0: Yeah.
2: And that's the key.
0: And that's the hard part, isn't it? And that comes down to the person, isn't it?
2: Yeah.
0: The individual person. So, wow. So, hearing you both talk about this and thinking about the people who are listening right now who aren't in the disability sector, you know, they've got kids, partners, they're employees. Where do you think we accidentally manage people we love through a checklist or arbitrary rules, instead of actually connecting with them and allowing them to grow in their own terms?
2: That's a really, really deep question.
1: It is deep, and it's a big one.
2: It is a good one, actually.
0: Sorry, we had this whole lighthearted answer, now I go, bang, I just dropped the hammer on you both.
2: Yeah,
1: brilliant.
2: That's okay. I think it's allowing them to be an individual, you know, allowing them to show who they really are without you telling, you know, without having that to-do list or without having too much expectations. It's just...
1: Or putting words in their mouth.
2: Or putting words in their mouth. Or putting plans and goals that they don't really, you know, they don't really... They never thought about it, or they don't really like to do it. I think it's about allowing the person to be themselves, like with children. I don't have any children, but I've got nieces and nephews. So I see my sisters sometimes dealing with them, and I'm like, is that what you want? Or is that what they want? Like birthday parties, for example. We see many, many parents.
0: Oh, no,
2: not judging.
0: I just had a flashback then. Sorry.
2: And they decide, okay, I want this theme. I want the party to be in that way. But when you stop and ask the kid, what would you like? Oh, I want a pool party, but my mom is planning, I don't know, a party at the beach, you know? But the kid was like actually wanting a pool party. Have you stopped and check what they want to be or what they want to do? Are you allowing them to make choices?

0: I think that's the point, I would say.
1: Yeah, having those small conversations with them.
0: Small conversations, because we need to do that with people with disability, with people that we support. I think if we can extend that, like into relationships,

0: We continue our conversation with internationally renowned sculptor and public artist, Barton Rubenstein. Barton uses his art forms to empower communities to focus on more sustainable practices. So how does someone who spends most of his time and talent on the climate crisis keep his head up? This is Radio 2050.
1: Yeah, well, this might be the moment to talk about Gloria Steinem. As I mentioned, I just met her a couple days ago. I was the opening of a play, Gloria, Her Life, or My Life. And she said two things that were powerful to me. One is that she said she is a hopeaholic. Never heard that term before. And the other thing she said is that sharing our stories builds and strengthens communities. So we need to share our stories. So that's something I just recently heard from her. And then I realized that that's what we've been doing. You know, we have all these Mother Earth Project Zoom calls. When we do that, I call out people from all over the world and they share for, you know, a couple minutes what they're doing and what their story is. And I get so much feedback. Actually, I have a book that I just published, and in the beginning, we can talk about that in a little bit, but it has a lot of the thank yous and the praise for our project because it has lifted their voices and they feel heard, and that's powerful. Getting back to your question about hope and not having hope or having hope, you know, I just go up and down. It changes every moment, but, you know, certainly the climate bill that passed has given me a moment to breathe for the first time in 8 years. It was a historic moment. You know, I'm actually the chair of our town environment committee. We've done a lot of things to make our own town more sustainable, lower carbon footprints, you know, banning gas powered leaf blowers, you know, banning pesticides, solar panels, stuff like that. We're bringing bees to our town. When I do those things, I always tell everyone, this is not just about our town. This is about inspiring other towns to do the same. I share that story because the same thing is true with the climate bill that Biden passed. I imagine all the other countries around the world saying, hey, they did it, now we're gonna do it. It's the piggyback phenomenon. And I always talk about that, the piggyback phenomenon. We have to be doing stuff individually, collectively, because it's not just about what we're doing, it's the fact that we're inspiring others to do the same. Doing the Mother Earth Project first is, it's a big undertaking. And then you start to question, well, I'm helping them do stuff. What am I doing, right? Transitioning home to my neighborhood is sort of an act of individual change and also more of my community change. So I wanted to prove to myself that, you know, I could do stuff as well. Individually is obviously the first thing you need to think about. Most of the communities that we support in Africa, you know, they have 1/10 of the carbon footprint that, you know, my house and my community has. So as I remind my environment committee members, you know, we're not a sustainable town. We're striving to be sustainable, but we have a long way. You know, when you buy an electric car, for instance, that's a great move. Don't be put off by the fact that you're burning coal to bring electricity into your house, because people are trying at the same time in parallel to reduce the use of coal. And

use of solar and wind energy. And that's a real thing that's happening in parallel with people buying electric cars. So it's easy to be defeatist and say, well, we don't want to buy an electric car because then it's going to use coal energy. That's a bad argument because there's so many parallel processes that are happening at the same time. So try to compost more. Try to reduce eating meat, for instance. Many people are very concerned that Brazil is not protecting the Amazon forest, but they don't realize that most of the forest that's being cleared in the Amazon is to create beef from cattle. The majority of that beef is going to the US. So we're actually the major contributor to the destruction of the Amazon forest. Just reducing meat. I talked to my African compatriots. I said, are you guys vegetarian? And they say, no, we're not. We're, you know, we eat everything. But then they say also that 99% of their diet is vegetarian because they can't get meat. It's too expensive. It's about taking individual actions. And then as far as the community is concerned, trying to start compost programs. Right now, I just organized today a solar panel Zoom forum for our town. I've gotten about three or four different people in our neighborhood that have already put their solar panels up and they are knowledgeable about it. So we're gonna have a Zoom conversation and people who are sort of interested in it, but are afraid because they're just not knowledgeable enough, which is pretty much everybody, right? You'll have this open conversation, Q&A. And so that's another way to do it, you know, having these Zoom forums to share information, and that moves the needle.

blast, angles of attack. Your blood is thick, brothers and sisters, but you don't know where anybody's at.

Scarred by grief, my adventures as a scientist, artist, and activist. That book was inspired by my wife, who has noticed over the years that I have lingering things about my personality that come out in odd ways, and she really felt like my loss of my mother when I was a teenager has residual issues of grief that I had never really addressed. I'll try not to get too emotional. This is a very touchy subject, but she had a 5-year battle with cancer, and I was very close with her, so losing her was a major heartbreak. And I think one of the main things that I discovered, which was not actually until the book was finished, was that seeing her unfulfilled dreams, you know, really saddened me. But even more than that, I felt petrified that I too might share the same fate. And with that, sort of my new motto in high school became Carpe Diem, which is Latin for seize the day. But at the time, I had no idea why I chose it. It sent me headlong into a life of, you know, have accomplishments and great adventures as quickly as possible, feeling that tomorrow might not ever arrive. So that sort of has set the stage for my life in many ways. And, you know, I've sort of lived parallel lives, you know, one of doing all these things, some of which I've shared with you today, but then also having a residual emotion that's very intense and can bubble up at any moment in time, and does. And the book is about my journey of those two parallel lives. You know, it all came out of me in writing, like within about a 5 or 6 month period. But then it took me another 3 years to figure out what I had written and how it was related to each other, because many of them were stories that were not related to my mom, but somehow I always knew that they were, but I just never knew about the part I just shared about being petrified about my life coming to an end like my mom. And hopefully the book will inspire people to share their stories of grief. I think that's something that I do hope, you know, that the book, like Gloria Steinem said, you know, sharing our stories is what builds our community. And that really resonated with me when I heard that. I'm happy about my story, but I don't want to just tell the story. I want it to be as a way to start a conversation with other people.

night, just to meet me in the morning. And I thought it was strange, you said everything changed. You felt as if you just woke up.

But I'd rather be working for a paycheck than waiting to win the lottery. Besides, maybe

0: How does one find themselves transitioning from being a scientist to an artist full time?
1: I think probably that question has certainly been the most common question asked to me over my last 30 years, because people are fascinated by that for some of the reasons that you just shared. But I mean, I always grew up gifted in the world of math and science. So I was always like a math kid. But as I also mentioned, I was doing art like every semester of my life and also outside of school. So I grew up, you know, with passions in both. And, you know, my family spent many dinner table conversations talking about art and aesthetics. And my father and I talked about a lot of science questions that we tried to solve together. So both of these were passions of mine. So I went off to study, you know, artificial intelligence and neuroscience, and had an amazing time, and, you know, never expected to leave science. And, you know, I was coming back to the National Institutes of Health in Bethesda, Maryland, which is where Dr. Fauci sits. And I was going to do my postdoc there. And then I just decided to take a year off to make sculpture and just defer. So I actually was intending to go back to science, but then, you know, I learned about how to weld, because I hadn't done that before. I was making everything out of wood. And I made some water sculptures and wind kinetic sculptures. And I had a debut party. It went really well. Didn't sell anything, but I had a lot of positive feedback. Meanwhile, my family wasn't really taking so kindly to this possible transition, because they were proud of me as a scientist, and that's who I was now. And, you know, my grandmother for another 10 years still introduced me as a scientist. And actually, I interacted mostly with scientists for many years and not really many artists. And then also, I remember one of my sisters saying, you know, how can you just think you can be an artist all of a sudden? It's, you know, that's not, you can't just do that. But then I reminded her that I had been doing art my whole life, and we had been talking about art, you know, with my mom as a curator at the Smithsonian and going to museums all over the world. So it was very natural. The transition, I do consider it very different. But, you know, there were a lot of scientists at the Weizmann Institute of Science in Israel that were doing art on the side. You know, there was a robotics professor, and she had little art shows of her artwork in one of the buildings on campus. And another student produced a play, and that was going on. So, and I actually had a lot of scientist friends that were like, even jealous that I had made that transition, that they sort of wanted to get back to the artistic side of their own lives. So for me, it was natural, unexpected. You know, I think that the year that I was writing my dissertation, which was a very intense year, exhausting year, I found myself scribbling and drawing all the time. And I had no idea what it meant, but I just became very interested in just re-engaging my artistic mind. So it just sort of happened. And then I decided not to go back to science and go to the National Institutes of Health, because I just felt like this was a good thing. And I just continued with the career. One thing I saw of concern about being a scientist was that the deeper you get into your world as a scientist, the smaller the community that surrounds you, that understands what you're doing. You know what I mean? Because you become more and more esoteric with your contributions. You become less of a generalist, or at least that's just sort of what happens in a lot of fields of science, because you try to delve into certain specific things to make a contribution. As an artist, I've been able to interact with the public on many dimensions, whether it's, you know, doing a city project and meeting the governor at an opening in Cincinnati, or just a residence. And when people choose a sculpture, sometimes in this very room, I've had people dance around the table with excitement that I'm going to make this particular sculpture for them. So I feel very grateful of all the love and support that I have received, not only from the Mother Earth Project, but also as a sculptor and art and public artist. It's been really a wonderful journey.

0: I ask Barton what his call to action is. It may involve a parachute and getting your hands not necessarily dirty, but definitely colorful.
1: That's one of our events that we do. We call it the call to action event. And people, they create a parachute with like an image of like, let's say, a vaquita porpoise in, you know, off the coast of California that's almost extinct down near Mexico. And then around there, they'll put their handprint, which they'll draw either with paint or just like a permanent marker. And then they will draw on it like their first name. And then they'll write like, I want to take shorter showers, or they'll say their next sustainable action. So that's an event that we've been doing, you know, hundreds of times all over the world, which is called the call to action event. That's what I would recommend people to do. I would recommend them to contact us at themothereearthproject.org, and we will ship them a parachute for free. Or if they are financially able, they can buy it for a very small sum, and they can organize a community event where they'll have anywhere from 10 to 30 people around their parachute, and they can do a call to action event. And that will be, you know, not only individual actions that they want to take, but also collective actions for their community. Well, I just want to give a shout out to you guys. I think it's really fantastic what you're doing. I think that the media does suffer from not

0: sharing these stories because these are the stories that inspire communities. So I look forward to any partnership that you want to in the future. And I just want to encourage people to realize that this journey forward will always be filled with hope and futility. The two sort of have to go together. And let's all try to admire Gloria Steinem when she says she's a hopeaholic. Hopeaholic is the word she used, which is very inspirational. And I hope that people will just keep all those things in mind. Thank you so much.
1: Well, thank you, Barton, for inspiring people around the world through art to become that much more sustainable. 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I've been your host, Alana Goldsmith. On behalf of our entire staff, thank you for listening.

0: Humanity is becoming aware that we are experiencing a momentous evolutionary shift. This transition is the quest for truthful guidance to a higher level of consciousness. The Vedic wisdom as given to us by Bhaktivedanta Swami answers the questions generated by an awakening soul. 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

Welcome to Where Home Lives. Hi, I'm Jana. I'm joining you from New Zealand, but I grew up in what was then Czechoslovakia. And lately, I find myself thinking a lot about home. Not because I want to move back and start all over again there, or because I'm unhappy here. That's not it. I love the life he built in New Zealand. My husband is a Kiwi, and our daughters have grown up here, so this is home. But after last Christmas, which we spent back in the Czech Republic, something shifted. And I think getting older has something to do with it. And I realized that I started missing things I have never expected to miss. So this is why I decided to create this podcast, because I'm sure I'm not the only one feeling this way. So in this three-part series, I'm exploring what happens when life takes us across borders and how those journeys shape who we become. In the first episode, I talk about home and belonging and why a place you left many years ago can still remain such a strong part of you. Last time, we explored what happens when two people from different countries decide to build one life together. Is it the ultimate romantic story, or is it actually a lot of hard work? And today, I'm trying to answer a question I have never really asked myself before. Knowing what I know now, would I still leave? This podcast is in English and Czech, partly because after more than 30 years, both languages are part of my story, but also because I wanted to speak to people back home in the Czech Republic, as well as those listening elsewhere in the world. So this is our last episode, and I titled it, What I Know Now. And I think the best place is to begin at the beginning, leaving home for the first time with the optimism of youth. Now, looking back now, I realize I left very lightly, without guilt or second thoughts, mostly because I had absolutely no idea that I was taking the first step towards leaving for good. When you're 19, you don't think in decades. You think you're catching a bus or a plane to try something new, learn a language, meet new people, see another part of the world. You don't think you're saying goodbye to everything you have known so far. The younger version of me wasn't brave because she had all the answers. She was brave because she wasn't making any claims on the future. I still remember standing at the bus station with one suitcase. Was I confident? Not really. But I had a lot of agency, and I was ready to go, to explore, to learn, to see the part of the world that until only a few years earlier had been completely unreachable for us. I wasn't thinking about whether I'd watch my parents grow old,

or where I celebrate next Christmas. I certainly wasn't wondering where my children will be born or whether I'll be there for family weddings or funerals. 30 years simply didn't exist in my imagination. What I was thinking was that in about 16 hours, I'd be in England. The place of Buckingham Palace and Big Ben. The place where everybody spoke English. The language I dreamed of learning and speaking well. As far as I was concerned, my adventure had begun already. And that's one of the great things about being 19. The future is exciting because it's still invisible for you. You don't spend time thinking about the versions of yourself you won't become or the roads you won't take. You simply look forwards because that's what young people do. I didn't speak English. I had no idea whether I enjoy living overseas, whether I succeed or whether I stay. I certainly didn't have some carefully worked out life plan. My plan was very simple. I'll learn as I go. Optimistic? Definitely. In my case, I think a little ignorant. But maybe that's one of the gifts of being young. You don't yet know all the reasons something might not work, so you try anyway. There might be a little bit of fear, of course, but not enough to stop you from trying. I sometimes wonder whether that this is something we slowly lose as we get older. We become wiser, but we also become much better at imagining everything that could go wrong. I have made quite a few big decisions like that throughout my life, without certainty, but with hope. Moving to England, leaving England after 16 years. Moving to Australia, and then from the city lights of Melbourne to the outback, and then New Zealand. None of them came with guarantees. Some of them turned out to be much harder than I imagined. But honestly, I don't think I'll make them differently. These days, I think certainty, it's a little overrated. To be completely certain before making any big decisions, you'd have to be able to see the future, and none of us can do that. Sometimes, all we really have is an idea of the life you like to build and enough agency to take the first step. Because the truth is, we rarely understand the full extent of what we are choosing. We only understand it years later. Now, life has always been very generous to me. I have traveled the world and lived in some beautiful places. And every country had something different to offer. And for a long time, each move felt like just another adventure. But I think adventure changes with age as well. When we're young, moving somewhere new, it's exciting because everything is ahead of us. We are looking forwards. We don't spend much time thinking about what we're leaving behind because we are too busy discovering what's next. As we get older, though, something shifts. We still enjoy discovering new places, but we also start looking backwards. We begin missing the beginning of our story, the places that shaped us, the people who knew us before we became the people we are today. For me, moving always felt exciting. London was close enough that Europe still felt within reach. Australia still felt like another adventure. But New Zealand introduced a different kind of distance. Not just kilometres, emotional distance. And I don't think that comes from geography alone. Now, having said that, I also know that if I move back to the Czech Republic tomorrow, I'll probably feel a little foreign there. The country hasn't stood still waiting for me. It carried on living and changing, just as I have. And that's another strange reality of living between two places. None of them feels quite well-fitted anymore. People often ask me whether Czech still feels like home. The answer is yes and no. Home isn't really the country anymore. I don't step off the plane in Prague and think I'm home. Home is my mum's house. Is the forest where I walked as a little girl, the familiar path. That one walk from Mum's house past the Holy Trinity Church and into the forest. Is the smell of pine trees, mushrooms, blueberries, the smell of forest after the rain. Those places where my memories still fit perfectly.

Then I got into town and almost everything changed. There are new buildings, new cafes, new slang, and new ways of doing things. Sometimes I don't know where to find things anymore or how something works, and I suddenly realize I missed 30 years of my own country changing without me. And New Zealand feels different again. I've built a beautiful life here. My family is here. My daughters grew up here. This is home in every practical sense of the word. But I don't have that instinctive connection to this landscape that I have with the forest I grew up in. I didn't spend my childhood here without realizing that I was learning this place. I don't carry hundreds of years of stories here in the same way I do in Czech. The other question I get asked quite often as well is whether I miss the history of Czech. I do, but probably not in the way people imagine. It's not really about castle or churches, although I have to come appreciate just how much living amongst beautiful buildings affects you without even noticing. What I miss is something harder to describe. Depth. Czech has certain depth to it. No heaviness. Depth. You feel it in old town squares, in forests, villages and churches. There is this quiet feeling that generations of people have lived their lives there before you, and somehow they are still part of the place. New Zealand has something completely different. Its beauty feels younger, more open, less layered. Sometimes I find that incredibly freeing. And sometimes you suddenly realize just how far away everything else really is. And I miss the feeling that the land already knew me before I arrived. But maybe that's one of the things living abroad eventually teaches us. That home is no longer one country. It's a collection of places where you find pieces of you. When people talk about moving overseas, they talk about the opportunities, adventures, and different experience. But very few people talk about the things that quietly slips away. For me, one of those things was the story where I came from. When I left, I was so determined to have the best possible time to see as much as I could and experience everything that I barely talked about my life back home. Actually, for years, I hardly talked about it at all. I wanted to become part of this new world, and perhaps speaking too much about the old one felt as though I might mark me as a different in a way I didn't quite want. Not because I had an unhappy childhood. I didn't. I loved my childhood and we lived as happily as we could. But when I first left, Czechoslovakia was still seen by many people in the West simply as a former communist country. And somehow that came with a label I found difficult to carry. There is kind of an embarrassment attached to it. Not embarrassment about my family or the place itself, but about the regime I'd grown up in. Almost as those of us who had grown up there were somehow personally responsible for it. Which of course makes no sense. I was a child. I didn't create communism. I was simply growing up there. But shame isn't always logical. And for a long time, I think I carry it, unable to shake it. It took me until my mid-40s to begin looking at my childhood differently, to realize that growing up under communism, with all its madness, the contradictions, and the strange ways you learn to live around the system, wasn't something to be ashamed of. It was part of my story. And actually, when I began talking about it, I realized that other people were interested. Some of the things that seemed completely normal to us were almost unbelievable to someone who had grown up somewhere else. The shortages, the rules, the things people said in public, and the completely different things they said at home. The humor people used to survive it. The ways adults learned to read between the lines. If you listened to my first episode, you might remember that I wanted to be very clear that this is not a podcast about regret or sadness. This podcast is about identity, longing, gratitude, happiness, love, but also about being honest that some life-changing decisions, even though they are still right for us, will cost us something in return.

Because there are losses and costs of building your life away from your family. For me, my sister's children growing up while I only seen them in snapshots. Parents growing older. Friends building lives that you witness through photographs and social media. Grandparents and parents passing away while I was on the other side of the world. Missing the conversations before the goodbye. Missing the ordinary Saturdays and suddenly become precious once they've gone. And I don't think us who cross borders only grieve people or miss people. We grieve and miss participation. The chance to be present for the small moments that makes up life. And yet, those losses don't mean that the life we choose isn't beautiful and true. They simply remind us that every beautiful life also has cost. What I really want to talk about next is love. Not the love we find with our partners and families we create, but the love from our parents. Love that doesn't demand obedience. It doesn't demand we stay. Looking back, one of the greatest gifts my parents gave me was money, advice, or opportunity. It was freedom. When you leave, your parents miss you, but they didn't ask you to carry their sadness as guilt. They wanted you to build your own life, even though that life took you far away from them. I think real life sometimes means saying, go, we will miss you. But don't spend your life apologizing for becoming who you needed to become. I was lucky. I had parents who loved me deeply. And even though it must have been incredibly hard for them, they accepted that my path might take me far beyond what they have imagined. They never made me feel guilty for leaving. They wanted me to build my own life. And yet, somewhere along the way, I created my own kind of guilt. I rarely complained about my life abroad. Even when things were difficult, I tended to carry them quietly. Looking back, I often wondered why. Perhaps somewhere deep inside, I believed that if I admitted I was struggling or I was lonely, it would somehow invalidate the choices I'd made. That someone would gently say, well, you've chosen this. Nobody ever said those words. In fact, I don't know that anyone would ever have. Looking back now, I wonder if I was trying to protect my parents as much as I was protecting myself. I wanted them to believe that the sacrifice of having their daughter on the other side of the world has been worth it. That I was happy, always. That I was building the life I dreamed of. If I told them I was lonely, or that life sometimes felt overwhelming, would they have worried? Would they have wished I'd come home? I honestly don't know. We never had that conversation. But our minds have a remarkable way of writing story on behalf of the people we love. We imagine what they might think. We answer questions they never asked. We carry burdens they never placed on us. Looking back, I realized the fear, that fear probably belonged far more to me than ever did to them. And maybe that's another lesson distance teaches us. Sometimes the hardest conversations are not the ones that we have with our parents. They are the ones we have been having with ourselves all along. Maybe I thought that if I acknowledged the cost too openly, people would assume I regretted the choice. But feeling lonely is part of being human. Feeling overwhelmed is part of being human. It happens whether you live 10 minutes away from your parents or this other side of the world. It happens whether you stay exactly where you grow up or build a life somewhere completely different. The difference is that for a long time, I somehow believed I wasn't allowed to say any of this loud. Almost I thought choosing this life meant I had to prove it all the time that I had made the right choice and the right decision. It took me years to realize I don't have to defend it. A life can be exactly the right one and still ask a great deal of us. And perhaps that was what it took me the longest to understand. When we talk about moving and living abroad, we often speak as though there are only two possible stories. Either it was the best decision of your life, or

it was a mistake. But life is not that simple. The older I get, the more I realize that two opposite things can be true at the same time. I can deeply love the life I've built here in New Zealand and I still grieve the moments I wasn't there for. I can feel incredibly fortunate and still miss home so much. I can know I made the right decision and I still acknowledge that the cost is there. I don't have to choose one story over the other because they both belong. And maybe that's why the things that survive distance become so precious. The friendships that survived three decades remind me that not everything is lost. In fact, some relationships became more special because they have been tested by time and distance. We don't speak every week. Sometimes months go by, even years. And yet, every time I go home and meet with my best friend, something amazing happens. Within minutes, the years quietly disappear. We are laughing at the same stories, remembering people, places, and moments that nobody else in our lives have even known existed. We grew up together in a very particular time and place. We were children under the communism. We wore the same classic PE uniforms, stood in the same school assemblies, collected the same stories, dreamed the same dreams. We thought we were incredibly fashionable at the time, my best friend and I, and always trying to push the boundaries of what was possible back then. Progressive, that's what we call ourselves today. Looking back now, it makes us laugh. But those memories belong to us in a way that's impossible to recreate. To anyone else, those stories would sound ordinary. To us, they are part of a world that no longer exists. And unless you live through that time, it's difficult to explain. Not because it was better or worse, but because it shaped us in a way that's almost invisible now. I don't have to explain who I used to be. She already knew. She knew me before I left, before I became someone's wife and mother, before life became busy and complicated. And there is something profoundly comforting about being with people who carry pieces of your history that even you sometimes forget. And maybe that's another kind of home, not a place, a person, a friend, or maybe several people who remember the younger version of you and quietly remind you that she still exists. As I was writing this episode, one question kept coming back to me. Knowing what I know now, would I still leave? And at first, I thought I should try to answer it. But the more I wrote, the more I realized it might actually be quite an unfair question. Because if I hadn't left, I wouldn't have traveled the way I did. I probably wouldn't have Marcus. My daughters, the two people I love most in this world, wouldn't exist. The life I'm questioning is also the life that gave me everything I treasure most. So maybe the question isn't whether I would still leave. Maybe I need to rephrase the question and ask, can I honor both the beauty of life I built and the sadness of what it cost me? I think I'm starting to uncover my answer now. Distance and age helped me here and given me more than anything perspective. It taught me that some questions aren't really meant to be answered. They're meant to be left. And I don't think this is the point where everything suddenly makes sense. It's simply the point that I need to stop expecting it to. After last Christmas, I found myself thinking about all the decisions I have made over the years. Leaving home, starting again, not just once, but six times. And I realized something I have never really thought about before. Every one of those decisions opened a new door, but every one of them also quietly closed another. Not because they were the wrong decisions, but because that's life. When we are young, we only see the path ahead. As we get older, we begin to notice the path we never took. Not with regret, at least not for me, but with curiosity. I sometimes wonder who I might be if I stayed. Not because I'd swap the life I have now. I wouldn't. I'm simply curious about the person I never got to meet. And maybe that's what wisdom looks like. Not believing I have made

0: perfect decisions, but learning to carry gratitude and longing at the same time. Loving where we are without pretending we never miss where we came from. And I'm really grateful that I gave myself time to look deeper into this feeling instead of dismiss it just like being homesick. Because it taught me something really important. I will never stop missing home. I will probably be always curious and asking, what if? But I slowly realized a full life has room for contradictions. Love and loss. Gratitude and grief. Belonging and longing. They don't cancel each other out. They just become part of the same story. But this is my life and my only. And every story and family is different. And every person carries distance in their own way. And this now takes us to the end of this episode. As with the other two, if any part of this story feels familiar, I'd love to hear from you. You can find me on Facebook under Jana Zikešová or on Instagram at Threads of the Wise. Tell me your story. And although this is the last episode of the series, there might be more. Who knows? Until then, thank you for listening.
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11: And there always has been, and there's nothing we can do about it.

You know it would be untrue.

Well, the famous NBA basketball player Kareem Abdul-Jabbar has retired. In fact, now I think he's nearing 80. But the name lives on because this band is called the Nematodes, and the name of this instrumental is Abdul Jafar, Middle Eastern Spy. I'll send that one out to all of you who aspire to go undercover at some point in your life, maybe even today, maybe even tonight, where you're hiding under the covers with the old transistor radio like the Mystery Man and I used to do when we were boys, and try and keep the music away from your parents. And my father used to, in the house I grew up in, our bedrooms were basically adjacent. So my father had great hearing. And any time I would put WABC on, which was the 50,000-watt taste-making AM station back in the day before it went all news, somehow the sun

son of a gun would pick up the sound waves, and it was always during a Stone song. Dagnabbit. And that's jogged by a memory I had forgotten, that 3D had put a picture of one of the two surviving ones of my late parents. My memories all got washed away in a flood probably 30-some years ago. And we had, like the idiot I was born to be, I didn't put them up where if something like that ever happened, and we never suspected something like that would happen on our block, all our reel-to-reels, picture books, you know, memories of both my mother and father washed away. I don't cry for anything. I was close that day. Anywho, from a Deep Eddie Records compilation, in fact, I think we played the Cosmonaut Apprentice Program track off of this last week. I didn't want to file it again without first playing Abdul Jafar, Middle Eastern Spy from 2018 by the Nematodes. Deep Eddie Records trafficked in these harder edge surf bands. Ted from that company, I don't know if they still exist, but I like this track a lot, or as I always say, far too often, I wouldn't be playing it. Preceding that, to the applause of the Mystery Man, who, being New Jersey's resident gentle giant fan, didn't even know what song that was. Well, it was a title track from 1973, released in September, of In a Glass House. That was the fifth album by the band. Man, they were prolific for a couple of years. It is sensational music. We had it on in the store at my record shop on Saturday this past weekend. And one of the guys who's a close friend and one of my best customers, we were listening to it, and he just said, I'm not always in the mood for Gentle Giant, but when I am, kind of like that most interesting man in the world commercial, if you get that around the world, he said, man, these guys are great. I agree. You know, I'm a big fan. I saw them live at a college here in northern New Jersey back in the mid-1970s, about 50 years ago. And I remember sitting there watching them and just shaking my head saying, these guys are not of this earth. But they make damn good music, you betcha. And today, for Gentle Giant trivia fans, this was the day Bill Shulman left the band, brother of Ray and Derek. And he left the band, and again, right after this record was released, for some reason. I guess he had had enough. Some people do. Before Gentle Giant, Isaac Hayes, in the days where he was wearing chain link necklaces and no shirt after the success of Shaft. Maybe he was the one who bankrupted Stax Records. Live at the Sahara in Las Vegas, and actually Lake Tahoe, and this was recorded in 1974, and I thought a fairly interesting cover version of The Doors' Light My Fire. Man, I got time for Isaac Hayes. Our general manager here at Free FM, on a whim, I guess, decided to post his 9 albums chronologically that are his go-to records. And that's, of course, Philby, who follows us with the Retrospect show. He's out of Psychedelic September now, September, and is on to Octopus October. And he had, you know, some sure shots in there, and then a couple different things like Husker Du. And I felt kind of foolish publishing my list, because it's like I didn't even put any thought into it. Out of the 250 to 1,000 albums I could have picked in my lifetime that I deeply cherish, you know, I had picked 9. So I picked sure shots like

What's Going On by Marvin Gaye and Exile on Main Street, Coltrane's A Love Supreme, etc. And then I looked at it and said, you know, I always thought I was more interesting than this and more, not esoteric, but more left field. I'm not. I think that was age talking. So, speaking of talking, Isaac Hayes.

Beatles never came in for that kind of criticism. This is Lee's Latin Jam from the box set To the World is a Ghetto, a 1974 record, chock full of stellar music. I got time for these guys. I like them. Pretty non-discriminating here on this program, at least my part of it. The Mystery Man coming up soon to roast your potatoes with his final gambit of the evening here on the Pale-Faced Parabola. Before war, the music, not the conflict, heard Cliff Bruner from 1938 and a track called Bringing On Home to Grandma. And if you were listening, you could have hazarded a pretty accurate guess at that. This is taken from Theme Time Radio Hour Season 3 with your host, Bob Dylan. And I don't know whether he had this wide-ranging taste or one of his people did, but this double disc, like this program, is all over the place. And hopefully in an interesting way, where we make it loftily, like a radio show you really haven't heard the likes of before, but that's braggadocio, and I'm less of a fan than that than I am of my own voice. And trust me, when I hear my own voice on tape, I run from the room. Cliff Bruner music. He was a guy who did Western Swing, one of the guys who made it popular back in the day, worked with the likes of Milton Brown. Preceding that, bluegrass music from the Del McCoury Band. That was recorded live at Eric Clapton's 2023 Crossroads Festival. They just held this year's one about 2 weeks ago. And that's a guitar aganza. And Del McCoury Band, absolutely, absolutely the finest bluegrass band I've ever witnessed in person. I saw them about 25 years ago. Four guys crowded around a mic, singing, testifying to the Lord, singing in harmony, impeccable playing, fantastic. We heard Richard Thompson's 52 Black Vincent Lightning, a song I swore I'd never play again because it gets so much airplay by a variety of artists, but in this case, what the hey. Del McCoury Band going to be in our area this upcoming weekend in a place 20 minutes from my house, but I don't think I'm going to make it. It's been a rough year. Jeff Beck and the Big Town Playboys from the album Crazy Legs. This album, a tribute to Cliff Gallup, the guitar player from Gene Vincent and the Blue Caps. And Beck nails it. He always does. I think he's the greatest rock and roll guitar player of the last 60 years, and that includes Jimi Hendrix, for his versatility and his sense of humor. We just heard Woman Love, one of the bigger Gene Vincent hits from the day. Jeff Beck, 1993. Rory Gallagher, the greatest guitarist you've never heard. Irish, a legend. And I read somewhere, I was saying, maybe it was his page, his Facebook page, where he said, well, he was the first Irishman to hit it big. And it's like, hello, Van Morrison? Hello, the Clancy Brothers, the Chieftains? I mean, come on. And I love this guy. 1979 album called Top Priority. We'll send that one out to Officer Stahl, who loaned me this disc for airplay tonight. So if you didn't like it, here's his number. No, I'm just kidding. John Mellencamp from Human Wheels. His last great record, I believe, that he did with his great band of the day. This is from 1992. And the track, I think it's one of the best things he ever recorded, called What If I Came Knocking. Birthday today, number 75. I know all the complaints about Mellencamp

not a bad dude. If there's a something that needs addressing, like the farmers here in the United States, he's on the board of Farm Aid. And I've heard all the rumors about him. I thought for 10 years he was as good as Springsteen, Petty, and Seeger. Bob Seeger, not Pete. And we began the set, and it's been confirmed from Quebec, Canada. Geez, so I have to charge him a tariff now that I played him. La Famille LeBlanc. And that brings us up to speed here. We are in the second quest of the evening here on The Parabola. We Cheat the Hangman. New music from Steve Hackett coming up next. Our team, because I forgot to announce at the beginning of the show, our people, our New Jersey squad of chauffeurs, Casto, who's in absentia today, 3D, who is willing, but she's busy, the counselor, who said don't make it a habit, and today, Niles, don't call me Carrie, gave us a lift up here tonight. Our New Zealand team, Philby, is the Rory Gallagher track we played, because that's what I call Phil among the names I can mention on the air. 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And Ricardo, our fill-in host, when there's a need for such. And Mike Williams, our morning show host, Mondays and Thursdays, sometimes more, like last week. A master of stage and sound. And the saloon keeper here at Studio A, the mystery man, without whom the show wouldn't be happening, as we go live to hard drive on a weekly basis here from Studio A. He's got a show here in New Jersey on the station that we both work at. And he's coming up shortly with his pick of the week. We're in the Free FM Music Zone, which lasts from 10 p.m. till when it gets done overnight. And we're hip deep in the Waikato. We're repeated the show, The Pale-Faced Parabola, Sunday mornings at 2 a.m. This is mental gymnastics and musical hopscotch on this program, which I hope has become self-evident. 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Tune in. Lots of ways. And the free website. And shows to know and love. Retrospect, 7:48 coming up. The breakfast shows featuring during the week. Mike, Gary, and Kate, PK. Gary's on Wednesday mornings. Yeah, and Kate's on Friday mornings. Back Porch Bluegrass. Authentic Stuff with Trenwith. A Sonic Youth with Ollie. Indian Alternative, classic and new. In Sessions with Ben. Electronica and Trance. Albert with God's Message, which is literal. Andrew with The Joy of Classical Music. And he's got a new interview show, the Andrew Johnstone Podcast. Bea Ridge, which is New Zealand originals. Gary also does a show focusing on New Zealand music. The Blues Train. Democracy Now!, which is originated out of the States here in New York City with Amy Goodman and Juan Gonzalez. Dead Air. Going back to that taping of the mouth thing. Modern Jazz Today. The Jazz Boulevard.

and Island Reggae Luau, just some of the features. We urge you to give Free FM a chance. Check it out maybe for not just an hour. Check it out for a week, 7 days. Listen up to the shows from the real deep south of the world, New Zealand. We originate from the North Island of New Zealand. Hamilton is our landmass. About 2 hours south of Auckland. And the Mystery Man and I are grateful to be part of their menagerie. As promised, new music from Hackett and Bothery. The album's called The Roaring Waves. This, the day in 1977, where Steve Hackett left Genesis and never looked back. He's made a multitude of solo albums. This one is current, and here it is.

The name of this piece is called Pacific Coast Highway. I've rarely heard Steve Hackett play like this, and maybe it's his partner in crime on this disc, Nick Bothery. Again, the name of the album is The Roaring Waves. It's just out on the really excellent Inside Out label that produces a lot of prog rock artists who otherwise wouldn't have a form in 2026. And as you would expect, the guitar playing is, in this case, a blues flavored track, but it's A-OK, and these guys soar when they decide to take a solo. One more for the show tonight by the artist who is very familiar with the cutting room floor here in Studio A. Keith Richards helps on guitar on this piece from the 1985 album Rain Dogs. Here, as we button up, We Cheat the Hangman, and get ready for the Mystery Man's Midnight Magic Act on the Pale Face Parabola.

0: That's it. A century or so ago when I was a boy, I loved Latin music like Sergio Mendes and Brazil 66, etc. And this, the second dose of it this evening on the program, this various artists, a spiritual jazz tribute to John Coltrane, who just turned 100 on September 23rd. The artist is named Carmelo Garcia. And this is some spiffy music coming out of, well, that guy. The Mystery Man up now to finish you off the program and you off and your ears to be with us. Now, this show I sketched out the night before we air it live or on the podcast, but sometimes, oftentimes, we veer off in a different direction as the muse hits, and this no exception tonight. In lieu of the 7-minute track he had up his sleeves, we have a different one from a band. Well, why am I doing this? You get the big money on this show for all the things you do. Who are we about to play?
1: Galactic Cowboy Orchestra.
0: You sound very bass heavy tonight.
1: Yeah, I don't know what that is. Yeah. Anyway, that's what we're going to hear.
0: So it's not my fault this time that we're going to have to edit. It's your fault for messing around with the controls.
1: Right. Yeah.
0: That's it. Under the bus you go. All right. Talk to me about the Galactic Cowboy Orchestra. The album for the curious among you is called Flirting with Chaos. Boy, that could be a subtext to this show. Go ahead.
1: Well, I have not heard much of this. It just came in a few days ago, along with two other of their records. And they're doing a marketing scheme that is becoming kind of common on Facebook, where they say, send us $5, we'll send you a free CD. And, well, okay, so I did. And this is what we're going to hear. And I thought it sounded pretty good, so let's try it out. I haven't heard this particular tune.
0: That's the kind of high-wire combustible act we pride ourselves in on this show.
1: Living on the edge.
0: Yep, you betcha. All right, let's have at it. Fill up next for Retrospect, the Acid Hangover 1 hour. See if your heart can stand the excitement. And we, with good fortune and good genetics, oh, wait, shouldn't say that given me, we'll be back in 168 hours to love you long time. In the meantime, here from the management and staff of the Pale-Faced Parabola, let's get galactic.

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5: 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Phil Gray here with episode 748 of Retrospect 60s Garage Punk Show. And after Psychedelic September's soaring highs, this week the music hits a brutal reality check. This episode explores the dark, paranoid underbelly of garage punk

Tracks about bad trips, broken trust and crushing psychological comedowns. It's full of hate, malice and spite. It's bad vibes only. We get underway with the perils. This is Hate.

0: There's nothing boring about this. Do you agree with that? There's nothing boring about it.
1: Retrospect, 60s garage punk, garage rock, and psychedelic.

It's Retrospect 748, and what a hate-filled set that was. As we come down from the highs of Psychedelic September, we started off with The Perils. Out of Hart, Texas, on Valva Records, October 1966 release. I believe they're only 45. We took the A-side. It is simply called Hate, as is the track that followed from a band called Bed of Roses, an instrumental track on the Deltron label, Bed of Roses out of Bay City, Michigan. Pretty obscure outfit, but a cool instrumental. And thirdly in the set, our third and final track of the episode, entitled simply Hate, from the Stoics out of San Antonio, Texas. Apparently from a tough part of town. Just one single release by the Stoics, but what a cool track. Recorded 1966 on a label called Bram's Records. Three tracks called Hate. There's plenty more hate and malice and revenge coming up in this episode. Hey, Retrospect fan, if you're digging this episode, head over to Apple Podcasts, where you can drop me a 5-star rating. That helps other people find the show too. Well, it's all about the acid hangover, the come down from Psychedelic September. Here's a band you can see on our socials. Remember to find Retrospect on Facebook and Insta and TikTok. Give me a like and follow. This one is I Hate You, and it is the magnificent The Monks.

set, starting off with the Monks, who you can see up on the Retrospect socials. American GIs, based in West Germany in 1964. Very experimental band and a band of great influence and magnificent band. You can check them out on YouTube. The Monks with I Hate You. Then Valley of Hate from Detroit band The Just Love. Another band that released one obscure single, then poof, they were gone. Great fuzz guitar breaks. Really cool track, Valley of Hate. And on the flip side, cover of James Brown's Good, Good Lovin'. Just Love, Valley of Hate, off the Pebbles Volume 16 comp, among others. Followed with I Hate You from Soul Inc. Garage rock and psych band out of Louisville, Kentucky, originally formed 1965. Starting out as a sort of R&B horn-driven band, evolving into a more sharp-edged psychedelic punk band. They had a lot of unreleased studio recordings, compiled on an album called Volume 1, including the track we had, I Hate You. And then finally, another band you can see up on the Retrospect socials, New Zealand band The Avengers, formed 1966 in Wellington, relocated to Melbourne in 1969, becoming the New Zealand Avengers. This band, actually one of two bands out of New Zealand called The Avengers. There was also an Auckland band, but this band out of Wellington, the track Love, Hate, Revenge, also recorded by an English band called The Episode 6. So The Monks with I Hate You, The Just Love with Valley of Hate, Soul Inc. with I Hate You, and The Avengers with Love, Hate, Revenge. Retrospect is a labour of love, and if you dig the result, you're welcome to support my work with a coffee or a beer. It's simple. 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That's MrPhilGrey. Cheers. Let's get back into it. Well, there's a little more hatred in this episode as we come down from Psychedelic September with a band called The Next Step out of Marysville, California, north of Sacramento, 1968. Off Pebbles, Lost Gems of the 60s, Volume 2, this is The Next Step with Rivers of Hate.

Another question. I'd like to know what's your attitude toward dancing. You say, preacher, times have changed. I don't see anything wrong with dancing today. Dancing is just as wrong as it's always been. You say, what's wrong with it? It's the front door to adultery. The thing that started on the dance floor is expected to be finished in a parked car or a motel somewhere.

Well, that is Anushka's return to the pure Indian classical music. And we continue aquí en Ryland Community Radio, Irirangio Faingaro. And now we're going to play some numbers from the album Land of Goat from 2016. And we're going to give you a last chance. It won't be the last chance. You can play it again later, especially in our podcast. And Land of Gold, Boat to Nowhere, and see if we can do also Secret Heart.

crossing the Rubicon from Land of Gold. And we move on in this musical journey. Now there is an album from 2019 called Love Letter. And features Ibeji, Alef Lenz again, and Nina Harries. So we're going to give you a first number is called Lovable. The second one is Space. And the third one is Wallet. So, and it's, we had another nearly 15 minutes to go. Let's see if we can fit them all. And su amigo Javier aquí les pone más música de Anushka Shankar.

Well, amigos, this is it for us with this journey going through the music of Anushka Shankar. And we'll see if we can give you one more number. That is a 2026 recording from a band called Gorillaz. And AZ at the end, like a gorilla. And obviously with Anushka Shankar. Buenas noches. 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

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That's what I want to see you do right now.

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Come on, Jerry. Go on and get down. That's it right there.

You're listening to Modern Jazz Today. Up next is Nagin Quartet. The album is self-titled, and we'll check into the track Rusin. Then Natasha Atlas. Her album's called Strange Days. We'll check into All the Madness. Then Fergus McCready. The album's called Cairn. We'll check into the title track. Let's dig in.

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Up next on the queue, Duo Trio. They have a new album out called In the Bright and Deep. We're going to listen to the title track, In the Bright and Deep.

keeping things in high gear. Up next is Kenny Carr. He's got a new album called Hard Jazz, and we'll check into the title track. Let's dig in.

This is your host, Jeff Williams, thanking you for choosing Modern Jazz Today. We're going to go check into what they're doing over in Switzerland. I'm talking about a trio called 1-3. They have a new album out called Thoughts in the Fridge. We're going to listen to the title track, Thoughts in the Fridge, 1-3.

Up next on the queue, we're going to pull one from the vault. I'm talking about Pronesis from their album Parallax. We're going to listen to the track Maniac Manic.

0: is Modern Jazz Today with your host, Carrie Gaffney and Jeff Williams. We invite you to go visit our website where you can learn more about the wonderful artists that we are playing. What do we have in store for them next, Carrie?
1: We've got a lot of new music ahead of us, and we're going to take you around the world. Up first is the Saskatchewan All-Star Big Band. The album's called Saskatchewan Suite, and we'll check into Movement 5, September 1905. Then Rolf Buschmeier. The album is called Jazz Speak, and we'll check into Tragic Chromatic. Then Jasper Hoiby. The album's called What It Means to Be Human, and we'll check into Onwards. Let's dig in.

B. Oreg Global. News to music era Lanug Tunug. That's one of the pioneers. His name is Etu, and that's Shades of Grey. And where is Etu? Nobody knows. But what I say? Well, this is 40 the Band.

Horig Global News, the boom music, era music, La Nocturnog. That's a Rain Dance by Mel Libre featuring the vocals also of Etu and the ace guitar of Benji Rigor. More music. This is Raw Belief.

Morning Global. That's the news, the boom music era, La Nocturnog. That's the music of BTU featuring Junjun Caro on the vocals. And yes, we are celebrating the artists of New Cebu music era. Next week, we'll be celebrating the In the Raw era of New 107. And I guess I have to leave you now. My name is Freemo. Thank you so much for joining me in this episode of Be Orig Global. I leave you with a cantamen. This is the Tabernacle of Praise with I Love to Praise. Minalta sa Be Orig, ha?

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This is David Blaine with Balmoral Blues, and you're listening to the best blues radio in British Columbia's Shuswap. Starting today's show from 1960 is Muddy Waters with Meanest Woman, which was released as the flip side of Tiger in Your Tank.

problem.

This is David Blaine. You're tuned in to Balmoral Blues. We were just listening to the show opener, Muddy Waters with Meanest Woman. And from Murali Corial's new album, Deep Blues, this is another song associated with Muddy Waters. Though written by Big Joe Williams and covered many times, here is Baby, Please Don't Go.

And that was the Melbourne, Australia-based acoustic roots duo Troy Wilson and Matthew White with Kokomo Blues. It's from the album Keep on Truckin'. Crystal Shawanda's new album is called Homesick Indian Blues, and according to Shawanda, it's about identity and opening up that dialogue about controlling your own narrative. It's about unbecoming who the world told us to be, and sometimes that means going back to where we started. This is Crystal Shawanda with Homesick Indian Blues.

Welcome back to Balmoral Blues. We were just listening to Pokey Lafarge with Can't Take It With You from his latest album, Rent Money. Vanessa Thomas is the daughter of legendary entertainer Rufus Thomas and the sister of Carla Thomas. She's a vocalist, songwriter, and performer who's built a career that bridges Memphis soul tradition, contemporary blues, gospel, and classic R&B. From the new album, Window to My Soul, this is Vanessa Thomas with I Still Got the Blues.

Thank you.

That was On the Town from Gina Coleman with her band Misty Blues from the album Still Ticking. Up next, originally from Bathurst, New Brunswick, Aidan Hutch is a songwriter, guitarist, and performer defined by vintage groove, soulful vocals, and sophisticated arrangements that move between jazz, R&B, and blues. From the forthcoming album Sadness, Anger, and Something Greater, this is Aidan Hutch with Waitin' on Your Lovin'.

Welcome back to Balmoral Blues. We were just listening to Alan Toussaint with Two Trains, taken from Rock and Roll Doctor, the Lowell George tribute album. You can make a blues request or comment about this show at radiobalmoralblues@gmail.com. From the great pairing of soul survivor Johnny Rawls and Dave Keller, from their album of covers called Tribute to Soul, this is Neighbor Neighbor.

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That is Flowers on the Ceiling from Outback Cadillac. It's just coming up to 16 to 8 now. At 8 o'clock, we'll bring you the latest RNZ news. And then Pitopito Kororo headlines for that bulletin. Helicopters and ground crews will continue work again today to contain a large vegetation fire that has affected Walter Peak and Cecil Peak stations near Queenstown. Rural fire crews from around the lake and further south have been fighting the blaze now for 2 days. David Tamihere believes he should be entitled to, quote, a huge payout from the Crown for 20 years he spent in prison on charges of murder, which have now been withdrawn. Former High Court Judge Honourable Rodney Hanson QC was appointed to oversee two high-profile claims in the wrongful murder convictions in the past and says it could be a long and arduous process for Tamihere. And a Nashville judge says she will order Tennessee officials to preserve all evidence from the state's failed attempt to execute Krista Pike last week for a 1995 murder, including the syringes and other tools used in two botched lethal injections. Her lawyers say she's unable to swallow or eat, unable to move her arms, and has pneumonia. Pike was taken to hospital unconscious, critically ill, and with severe arm injuries after two injections of pentobarbital failed to kill her at the Riverbend Maximum Security Institution last Wednesday. More on those stories and others coming up with RNZ News at 8 o'clock. We go now to the feature album once again, Brennan Whittle, and this track is High Priestess.

0: Brennan Whittle and the track High Priestess off the album Brennan Whittle, which is our feature album this week. 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I'll have another track coming up after 8 o'clock. Just to continue to whet your appetite. But the music continues with The Beat and The Swingers coming up next as we head towards news time. 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

0: And now, what's going down at Hamilton's coolest live music scene, Navarra Lounge?
1: Hi, it's Ivan Navarra Lounge here. Welcome to the week starting Monday the 5th of October. We kick off on Wednesday the 7th with Ha Ha Presents the Comedy Lounge for the month. We have Billy T Award winner Joel Vincent as the MC, and he will be introducing eight other comedians all throughout the night. Tickets available via Event Finder. Thursday 8th is DJ Goldfinger. His chill out zone of neo jazz and funky sounds on a Thursday go down well. Bring out some friends and come in and relax on the couches. On Friday the 9th, Sarah is her 25th. She's one of our open mic people, and she's got nine other different acts from the open mic to celebrate her 25th birthday on Friday at Navarra Lounge from 7:30 p.m. Saturday the 10th, two young bands that both been in the Battle of the Bands, Noxon and Crescent Lane. Check it out on Facebook, follow us on Instagram and Twitter, and have a great week.
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2: He aha te wā. Ko te waru karaka I te ata. 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
3: RNZ News at 8. Kia ora, good morning. I'm Nicola Wright. David Tamahere has mixed feelings about the decision not to retry him for the murders he spent 20 years in prison for. Mr. Tamahere's convictions for the killing of two Swedish backpackers, Heidi Parkinen and Urban Hoglund, in 1989 have now been quashed. Mr. Tamahere told Morning Report there is a part of him that wanted to be retried in front of a jury so he could prove his innocence.
4: The Crown could come up and say anything they want, but my argument since 92 has always been, well, look, great, but put it in front of a jury.
3: David Tamahere believes he should receive a huge payout for the 20 years he spent in prison. New Zealand First Leader Winston Peters says his party has no bottom lines for negotiations on forming a government after the election. On Morning Report, Mr. Peters was asked if protecting the Ministry of Foreign Affairs and aid budgets would be a bottom line for him.
5: Unlike the rest, we don't do bottom lines. Bottom lines are negotiation losers. And these people who make bottom lines their statements just demonstrate their naivety when it comes to politics.
3: Winston Peters says New Zealand First will do better at the election than people think, and he questions the accuracy of the polls. The head of an Auckland business group says

0: is the city and its importance to the country's economic success are finally being noticed this election campaign. Newmarket Business Association boss Mark Knopf-Thomas says Auckland's the country's economic engine room, and in the past, Wellington has forgotten that. Mark Knopf-Thomas says the city has suffered from successive governments flip-flopping over critical decisions on things like infrastructure, but he says parties now seem more open to working together. The National Aerospace Centre near Christchurch wants to launch big rockets a dozen times a year. Tawhaki and a French company, Space Dreams, are now working on getting customers and capital to build the spaceport. Phil Pennington reports.
1: RNZ has been given some details about the attempt to tap the burgeoning world space launch market. The plan is for a launch pad of 30 metres by 30 metres, built to NASA standards. The rockets would be up to 100 tonnes, which is big by New Zealand standards, but not compared to Elon Musk's 500-tonne Falcon 9 rockets. A summary says Tawhaki and France's Space Dreams now need to get on board companies that do rocket launches, secure capital for building and consents, and discuss regulations with the National Space Agency.
0: The owner of Unichem and Life Pharmacies says increasing the scope of what pharmacists can treat could help ease the load on emergency departments and GPs. Green Cross Health is calling for pharmacists to be allowed to treat stable chronic conditions. Its chief executive, Rachel Newfield, says the workforce has untapped potential.
2: And we have this pharmacy workforce and these 1,000 pharmacies around New Zealand that can help. And they're staffed by people who want to help. So we're asking to let them help.
0: Rachel Newfield says overseas pharmacists co-manage stable chronic conditions like hypertension, type 2 diabetes and high cholesterol. US legal experts say Tennessee officials could try to execute Krista Pike again. The 50-year-old's legal team says she's now awake and talking 6 days after receiving two lethal injection doses that failed to kill her. Experts speculate the drug entered the tissue in Pike's arm instead of her bloodstream. Professor Jonathan Groner says authorities may try a different method.
3: It is difficult to come up with a scenario where they would execute her again. There are politicians in her state of Tennessee who have talked about bringing back the electric chair, and that hasn't been used in the United States since 2020, and it's only been used 19 times since the year 2000.
0: A Tennessee judge has ordered state authorities to preserve evidence from the botched execution. France has suspended the use of stun grenades for policing student protests that have swept the country after a 15-year-old's hand was blown off earlier this week. But the disruption continued today with more than 500 schools fully or partially shut. The Prime Minister, Sébastien Lecornu, has defended the police response, denying they had been ordered to confront the young people. The first sod has been turned on a 260-metre-long bridge on State Highway 2 that will stretch across Waikare Gorge between Napier and Wairoa. Once constructed, it will be New Zealand's highest road bridge. Rob Partridge from the Transport Agency says the project has been planned for 10 years.
4: It's a unique bridge. It's a unique gorge. It's about 260 metres long. It's a truss bridge. It spans a little bit more than the gorge so that we can avoid some of the geotechnical and geological issues on the edge there. So it'll be quite an impressive sight.
0: Rob Partridge says the bridge should be completed by 2030. That's the news.
5: 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Now for today's Waikato weather forecast.
6: 8:05 now. Thanks for joining us. Te matapai hoa, redu mo Waikato I tēnei rā. Forecast for the Waikato region today, fine apart from areas of morning fog. Then the odd shower from this afternoon. Light winds. Southwesters around the coast until this evening. 22 degrees, the expected high. 10 overnight. And tomorrow, apopo, fine. Then a few showers developing south of Hamilton in the afternoon and evening. Southeasterlies dying out. Again, 22 should be the high. The weekend now, Saturday, Raharore, mainly fine, but isolated showers in the afternoon. Nor'easters developing in the morning. And Raatapu Sunday should bring rain, with some of those falls becoming persistent through the morning. Nor'easters developing. Looking at current conditions, though, what a beautiful morning once again. Blue skies, calm conditions, and we're now on 9.5 degrees. 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Coming up, we'll be talking about D-Light. It is an event happening next week at the Tree Church and Gardens in Ohaupo. covering four separate performances over the 3

nights, space for people to go and sample all of them, and it is designed to be a captivating nighttime performance. We'll talk to Gough, who is the director, Gough van't Hoff, creative director for the event. He'll be joining me in about 10 minutes, shall we say. I'm going to play some music before then. They were starting with Fables and Sundown.

0: You're listening to The Free Breakfast with Mike Williams on Free FM 89.0. Tuia Nare o te Hapori. That's the Staple Singers and Slippery People. They've taken our time to 14 and a half past eight. Still to come on the program this morning, more music from our feature album by Brennan Weddle. We'll also have tracks from Split Ends, Israel Star, and hopefully the Goodbye Radio, a new track from them coming up before 9 o'clock as well. 9 o'clock will bring us the latest RNZ news. And also before 9, we'll be in touch with Anne Blythe, who is Museum Director for Te Awamutu Museum, about their events to mark National Day of Remembrance for events of conflict in Aotearoa, known as Rā Maumarahara. More about that at about 8:45. I want to change tack now, though. This time next week, we'll be getting into 3 days of an unusual event taking place at Tree Church and Gardens in Ohaupo. It's going to be transformed after dark for D-Light, a new immersive nighttime event bringing together music, poetry, performance and light across four unique spaces. And rather than just having one traditional performance where audiences sort of take that in, audiences will be free to wander through the grounds, discovering the different artists and atmosphere at every turn. Quite a lineup, and it's all under the direction of one person, Gough Vanthoff, who was creative director, and he joins me now. Atmarae, Gough, thanks for your time this morning. I appreciate it.
1: Oh, no worries. Good morning, good morning.
0: This is an unusual...
1: What a zesty version of Slippery People that was.
0: Yeah.
1: what a great way to start the day.
0: Yeah. I'd like to think so. Yeah, we'd like to keep things interesting. Tell me about D-Light. Where did the idea come from?
1: I visited the Tree Church and Gardens a few years ago, and it's an incredible venue, primarily for

0: weddings, and just had thought this would be a great space to try a few different things. And during the kind of the COVID lockdown time, we sort of developed the idea along with Jeremy Mao, and we went down a couple of times and did some sort of nighttime meanderings and illuminated some things and had a good play. And then we sort of collaborated with Jeremy and the Tree Church to put the event on. We've had a few tests, and we thought it was good to put different performances into different spaces and illuminate them and create a completely different atmosphere.
1: It sounds like it takes a bit of organising to achieve that, though.
0: It does take a little bit, yeah. There's a bit to it. But we do a lot of traditional touring of music and stuff at work, so we're pretty used to that sort of thing, and we just like to attack a few different things every now and again and just see what we can get out of it.
1: Seems like good timing for something like this, because we're into daylight saving, but it's not yet at a stage where it's still light, you know, past 9 o'clock. So you'll be getting into sort of dusk and into early evening at a reasonable time and able to make the most of what should be quite a visual display.
0: Yeah, timing is important. Like light festivals in winter are really hard because obviously you get dark early, but it's cold and wet. And then the opposite of that is you know, the summer ones, which it doesn't get dark until later. I'm from New Plymouth, so we have the Festival of Lights down there. And probably going through that every year as a kid has sort of pushed me in this other direction.
1: You've got four main events happening. I guess each has their own characteristic and each vastly different from the other. Can you run through what's going to be happening and just sort of the timing of it?
0: Yeah, sure thing. So it's actually only on Saturday night, so it's only on one night, the 17th of October, and there's four different performances. So in the Tree Church, which is a church made of trees, reasonably self-explanatory, but a lot of people haven't heard of it. It's an incredible space. Jeremy Mao will be performing as Awe with Hora Mona Horu, and that is always on the fly. And they just sort of generally start and see where the mood takes them. The piano that Jeremy plays will create light at the same time. So every time he touches a key on the piano, that illuminates an area of that space.
1: Cool.
0: So the illumination of the structure is created by the music itself, which is quite a different experience. And then they've got an area which is covered by an old parachute, under which there'll be a string quartet, Koulios, who will perform a number of songs. And the parachute just illuminates really, really well. It's a beautiful white sort of tent, really, in a lot of ways. Big circular space, and they play in the round within that.
1: Now, is that a World War II parachute canopy?
0: No, it's not. It's not World War II, and I'm a little bit hazy on the lineage, to be honest. But it is an old one, but it's not World War II.
1: Okay.
0: And then next to that is the labyrinth, which is a little you walk through this sort of corridor of birches, which are absolutely beautiful, and through there into a labyrinth, and in that we have spoken word. Which involves three poets doing different presentations, all of which will be different from each other. We're not quite sure what they're going to do, which is almost quite exciting, rather than knowing everything about everything.
1: Isn't that how poets work, though? You just sort of say, come and do some poetry, and they go, yeah, and you have no idea what they're going to bring.
0: Exactly. So that'll be exciting. And then the fourth space is an area called the Sales, which is next to... where they do hospitality at the Tree Church. So there's a cafe there as well. And Nathan King from the band Zed will be doing some acoustic songs, some of his own, some from the band, a few special ones as well. So it's a good mix of stuff. And basically you arrive and then you choose where you go. There's five performances, so you can go to each one of the four and have a break, or do one twice, or do one three times. You can do whatever you want. It's a wonder.
1: So, yeah, it's encouraged, actually, that you do go from space to space and soak it all up.
0: Yeah.
1: What time in the evening does it kick off?
0: The doors are at 7 p.m. and the first performance is 7:30.
1: Okay. And how late does it go?
0: Till 10:30.
1: Okay.
0: So it's all wrapped

0: I don't know. The information I had here said from the 15th to the 17th. Was that originally the plan or something?
1: Yeah, the original plan was 3 days, but we've whittled it down to one.
0: Okay.
1: And yes, 7:30 is the first performance, and the last performance ends at 10:30. So it's like a 20 to 25 minute performance in each space, and then a turnaround. We can get up and wander to the next one. And yeah, food and beverage running the whole time, so you can take a break. In the gantry, which is a building next to the sales, and Hazel Hayes is putting on some lovely offerings for us.
0: Nice. Talking to Gough Van Hoff, who is creative director for D-Light, taking place this coming weekend, 17th of October, at Tree Church and Gardens in Ohaupo. Gough, is this a kind of like proof of concept to do it this once, possibly with the idea of perhaps making it biannual or annual from here on?
1: Yeah, you hit the nail on the head. The space changes with the seasons, so we're going to give this sort of one a crack in this sort of time frame, and then look at other options and you know, other performers and that sort of stuff. Very, very much a proof of concept. Although, like I say, we have done some test nights prior to this, so we know what we're doing. But the artists will be their first time all working in the space, so it should be an interesting journey.
0: Do you have any idea what sort of capacity you've got in terms of how many people you could funnel through there?
1: Yeah, we've capped it at about 300.
0: Okay.
1: And that feels nice, like it doesn't mean that any one space is too full. But providing those five slots, if one space is oversubscribed, you get a second chance at it.
0: Sounds like a unique night out, all right. Tell me about ticketing cost and where do people get tickets from?
1: Yeah, tickets are $75. And you can go to the website, which is delight.co.nz, no E, so DLIGHT.co.nz, and that will take you through to ticketing from there.
0: All right. Well, best of luck to everyone. Break legs all around and everything. It sounds like it's going to be a sensory event that covers a lot of bases. So I hope you get the kind of turnout you're looking for it.
1: Yeah, thank you. Well, we're really looking forward to it. You know, I think in a kind of a increasingly AI-generated world, it's good to get it in amongst the leaves and the grass and enjoy some real people playing real music. it'll be great.
0: Absolutely live and in colour right in front of you, people doing it.
1: Exactly.
0: Sounds good. Thanks, Gough. I appreciate your time this morning.
1: Awesome. Have a great day.
0: Right. Cheers. Gough Van Hoff there, Creative Director for D-Light, happening on the 17th of October at Tree Church and Gardens in Ohaupo. This is The Free Breakfast, back shortly with music from Triptides.
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Clare, taking our time on the free breakfast to 28 to 9. And that means that we should pay another visit to the feature album. This week we have Brennan Weddle's self-titled release, and I'm going to play you now the track called June Gloom.

0: I think it might be true. So, Saoirse named her first car Barbra Streisand. Have you made any similar gestures as a fan of someone?
1: Yes, growing up in Georgia, I was obsessed with Britpop. It was like this connection to England. And Oasis, they were the band of the decade for us anyway. And to cut a long story short, the Oasis fan club said that there was the filming of a new music video called Acquiesce in 2006. It just so happened I was moving to London that very day. I end up getting cast in this music video. Now, it's supposed to take place in Tokyo. And I arrive, and they saw... I'm mixed race Vietnamese, as you mentioned earlier, but producers didn't see that. So they tried to shove me to the back of the filming in this great music hall. But you know what? I wanted to be up there. I wanted to be close to the action. So I kept pushing my way back to the front toward the stage. And if you watch the music video, you do see me.
0: So just name the video again for us and who it was by, and we're all going to search.
1: The video is Acquiesce by Oasis, set in Tokyo, but filmed in London.
0: I love that story, William. You're listening to The Arts Hour from the BBC World Service. I'm Nikki Beatty. Call My Agent, or 10%, its French title, is a comedy drama series about a Paris-based actors agency. It was a huge hit in France, big enough to attract the attention of Netflix, who then made it an international hit. Its creator and main writer, Fanny Herrero, left at the end of series 3, and the show itself stopped after series 4, ending with a hostile takeover of the agency and the dispersal of its mercurial staff. Now, Call My Agent is back with a feature-length film, bringing us up to date with what's happened to the characters. Andrea, one of the leading talent agents, has turned to directing and is on the brink of her first feature film. And just as they did in the series, there are cameos in the film for real-life acting stars. In this case, Eva Longoria and George Clooney.
2: So, Noemi?
3: Yes?
2: Tell me, how does the film hold up? People think I'm too sensitive.
3: Well, it's good. I mean, you are good.
2: There you go.
3: Very, very good. Amazing. And the film, it's just a bit slow.
0: When the BBC's Tom Sutcliffe spoke to Fanny Herrero, he asked her, why a film and not another series?
4: The end of season 4, the one that I didn't write, it ended on the closing of the agency. So if we don't have the agency, what's going to be a fifth season about? Like, we're losing our workplace. And it was a series, a workplace series, you know? So it was a bit hard to conceive, like, how would it work? And anyway, when the producers came to me, it was when we won the International Emmy Award in 21. They told me, well, we're thinking about doing something like maybe a film. What would you feel about it? And I was like, yeah, I think I'm excited because it's new and it's something that I haven't done. And it's a bit different than conceiving a new series, like, again, 6 episodes with 6 guest stars and 6 little stories.
5: Of course,
4: it's like,
5: yeah.
4: It's about like telling a whole new thing. And I was excited by the challenge. And also when they told me, take your time. We're not going to move. We're not going to do anything until you find the right idea. And we'll check if we really have the desire of making it. Like, we're not going to make it just to make it. And I took my time. And then, you know, later I came up with this idea of a film in the film, and then all the characters, it all made sense.
5: That's right. Andrea is making her first feature film.
4: Yes.
5: So she's excited too.
4: Yes.
5: It's obviously being made because the show was a real word of mouth hit. Did that surprise you, the way in which it was taken up outside France?
4: It surprised me beyond imagination. It's something that you can never expect. Like, I think no one can expect such a thing. And especially a French series, for a long time, we didn't think any of our work would travel. And especially in comedies, you know? And so when it happened that it was a hit in France, although everyone was telling us it will never interest anyone. And so we proved them wrong. And first of all, to be a big hit in France and then to cross the ocean, go in the United States and have success everywhere, thanks to Netflix, obviously, and also thanks to COVID, because the best part of our success really happened during COVID, when everyone was bored at home and wanted to find new stuff to watch.
5: Yeah, there's always a silver lining. I don't know what the idiom is in French, but that's all.
4: Yeah, exactly. So it all

0: the circumstances were crazy, and in the end, we're so happy and proud, and every day surprised and amazed by this.
1: That concept, the agency was fictional, ask the agency is fictional, but the clients are real. Was that in your thinking from the very beginning?
0: Yes, and to be clear and precise, the original idea was not mine. It was from one of our producers, Dominique Besnéard, who used to be an agent. He was an agent for 20 years, one of the main and most important agents in Paris for a long time. And then he quit and he decided to become a producer. And his first idea as a producer was to make this show. And then I came in and as a writer, I gave the shape of all this. And then I created all this character and the dynamic and the grammar of the series.
1: And was it difficult to persuade actors to take part in it at the beginning? Who came in as the client?
0: It was so hard. It was so hard. Like, you couldn't believe it.
1: What was the tipping point when they started to ring you up and say, we want to be on it?
0: The success.
2: Fanny Herrero and Call My Agent, the movie, is on Netflix. The reviews have been pretty good. I'm afraid mine isn't. Look at William's face. It's all a bit silly. Too heightened, and the brilliant characters that I loved so much in the series just didn't land enough for me in the film. But I am not the critic. William has that duty today. Let's have your thoughts.
3: Ooh, that was a provocative intro, Nikki. I accept your point that some of my favorite characters were pushed to the background. I loved Hervé, the super camp, over-the-top assistant.
2: Well, when he opened the film, because he opens the whole movie, doesn't he? That was promise for me.
3: Oh, yeah, and he does a great summation, bring you up to speed over the past
2: five years. Then it ends. Then he's just an add-on.
3: Yeah, but the absurdity of the entertainment industry, it still remains. And for me, this is like the thrust of the film.
2: I mean, it's famously difficult for a much-loved TV series to translate to the big screen. Why do you think that is?
3: I think that TV shows win our affection over time. Mm. So perhaps you spend 20 or 30 hours with these characters, you're completely immersed in their world, and then a film in 90 minutes to sort of bring you back up to speed, to reestablish that intimacy, it's quite hard. There are exceptions, of course.
2: Any that you can mention?
3: I don't want to be judged for saying this, but I'm going to mention it anyways.
2: We never judge.
3: Safe space. I absolutely loved the most recent Downton Abbey movie, the grand finale.
2: Oh, you did?
3: I did, because I was wondering what happened to these characters. And we get the answers in this movie, which it's tight, it's funny. We see that Lady Mary Crawley in the TV show, you know, she was the privileged eldest daughter, but she would never inherit the estate. However, by the end of this movie...
2: Spoiler!
3: Yeah, she survived widowhood, she survived remarriage, divorce, and now she's taken over the running of the estate and preserving its future. So I like how the bow was tied, you know.
2: No, you're right. That's a really good exception to mention. Thank you, William. I don't want to put people off seeing Call My Agent the movie. It just got a bit silly for me, that's all. You're with The Arts Hour and I'm Nikki Beatty. I have really enjoyed Rebecca F. Kuang's book. She's the Chinese-American novelist and wunderkind behind the international bestsellers Babel and Yellowface. Her latest novel, Taipei Story, has been described by Vogue magazine as her most personal yet. We follow Lillian, a Yale student who leaves the United States for an intensive summer language course in Taipei, the capital of Taiwan. There, she navigates a confusing world of translation and miscommunication as she strives to perfect her Mandarin Chinese, which is the language of her parents and her grandparents. Rebecca Kuang spoke to the BBC's Nuala McGovern, who asked the author about the Taipei setting.
4: I wanted to set the novel in Taipei because I wanted to complicate the idea that a homecoming is even possible, or that the narratives that Lily has always believed about what is essentially culturally Chinese, what it would take to become more Chinese herself, I wanted to subvert those. So the case of studying Mandarin in Taipei in order to discover your own essential Chineseness is a proposal that is fraught with contradictions. Mm-hmm. Mandarin as a language was not even the dominant language in Taiwan until the middle of the 20th century. So quite recently, after the nationalists, when they lost the Chinese Civil War, they came to Taiwan and sort of imposed the use of Mandarin through quite violent and coercive means. And still today, the Taiwanese Ministry of Education has scholarships for foreign students to come and study Mandarin there as part of

0: soft power diplomacy push, which is fine. A lot of countries use language of soft power in this way, but that all goes to show that the deep longings that we have about connection and identity, they're always influenced in ways we don't even fully understand by state interests and national mythologies and narratives.
1: And I know you had your own experience on a summer language course in Taipei back in 2023 as part of the inspiration for this book. How much of Lily is you, would you say, Rebecca?
0: So this book is very much not autobiographical. Mm-hmm. Lily's reactions to things, the choices she makes, they're not the choices I would have made. Mm-hmm. Because it is based on something personal that happened to me. I was studying abroad in Taipei 3 years ago when my gonggong passed away. Mm-hmm. And I wrote the novel to explore the grief and also guilt and shame I had about being so anxious about my accent and my poor grammar and vocabulary in Chinese that I didn't make more of the opportunities we had to reconnect. So that is very shared between me and Lily. But like all good novelists, I'm always thinking about how do you make things 10 times worse? And I thought these feelings would have hit so much harder if I were 19 instead of 27. I would have been so much more confused and isolated and desperate to hold on to anything that I felt proved something about my own identity.
1: And your gonggong is your grandfather who was in mainland China?
0: Yeah, which was from Guangzhou.
1: Right, which was the case with Lily. She's in Taiwan, not able to get a visa to go to China. But, you know, there was a word that kind of came up to me, I think, when I was thinking about Lily, how she feels about herself. And that word was inadequate because she's trying to be the good girl. She's trying to be the diligent daughter. She has a mother who she also has a complicated relationship with. I love that line. There was the mother's love. Her mother's love was expressed as worrying. Tell me a little bit about the diligent daughter, because there are some that she kind of attaches to her role as a Chinese daughter, as trying to do right by everyone.
0: So Lily comes from a very difficult family background. Her family is very dysfunctional. There is a lot of mental illness that they don't have the vocabulary for or the tools to deal with. And Lily has always felt that she needs to compensate for her older sister, who is really struggling. And so all of those expectations, the demand to be normal, to perform, to be the one who's okay, Lily has taken all of that on herself. But I also wanted to explore the relationship between Lily and her mother and how she starts to see where her mother's coming from, because she learns later on in the book that her mother was actually sent to California as a replacement to live with her aunt, because her aunt, after surviving the Cambodian genocide, fleeing to a refugee camp in Thailand, and coming over to California, she lost her twin sons during the genocide. And Lily's grandfather, her mother's father, said, well, if you have no children, I have three daughters, so you can have one. So her mother also knows what it's like to always be held up to a standard that you can't reach.
2: Rebecca Kwong, and her latest novel is Taipei Story. William, you finished the book. What do you think?
3: Ooh, so I'm a huge fan of R.F. Kuang, and this felt like a huge swerve for me, because in her other works like the Poppy War Trilogy and Catabasis, she's dealing with really big topics. We're talking international warfare, descending into hell to get a recommendation letter from your professor. But here it feels somehow smaller. It's about, you know, stressing out over midterm exams, fights with your roommate over a guy. I guess you could say it's realist, and it kind of leans towards Yellowface, which is another one of her big books. But this doesn't have the propulsion of that. Yellowface read like a thriller. This is more muted.
2: Did you feel, because of course the Arts Hour has been on tour in Taipei, did you feel like you were feeling the city? Was the city evoked for you?
3: Yeah, particularly the cuisine. Okay. I think she does a really good job describing the oolong tea, the noodles, the bao, and also the landscape, city meeting mountain, and sort of the natural barriers. On the whole, I have to say it felt uneven. Mm. I really wanted to love this, but I only liked it. And at times I was a little bored.
2: Oh, okay. Well, people might know R.F. Kuang or Rebecca Kuang from her massively successful novel Yellowface. Now, that's about a writer who steals the work and identity of a Chinese novelist. Why do you think she's so good at exploring, if she is, in your opinion, such thorny cultural topics?
3: A lot of people don't bring

0: this up with RF Kuang, but she was the national high school debate champion in the United States. She went to the Green Hill School in Texas, which is known for pumping out these national champion debaters. And in American high school debate, you know, there's a resolution every year, and then each round, each competition, it changes. You're for or you're against. So she's very good at sort of dissecting issues. Like, you can see this even in Taipei's story when she's talking about oolong tea or specific words in Mandarin. There's this real sort of interrogation of every detail.
1: Interesting. Thank you for that, William. If you've only just joined us, here's what you missed in the first half of the show. We heard from the American-Irish actor Saoirse Ronan, who loves Barbra Streisand, the French creator and writer of Call My Agent, Fanny Herrero, and Chinese-American novelist Rebecca F. Kuang discussed her new book, Taipei Story. Coming up, Dave Green, the director of Coyote vs. Acme, whose story behind the story is just as thrilling and full of pitfalls as the film itself. Stick around for that. First, though, in 2022, the Indian-born best-selling novelist Salman Rushdie was attacked on stage. It left Salman blind in his right eye. It could easily have cost him his life. Salman had spent much of the 1990s under a fatwa, a religious order calling for his execution, issued by Iran's supreme leader Ayatollah Khomeini in response to the author's globally renowned and for many controversial novel, The Satanic Verses. Rachel Eliza Griffiths, his wife, is herself an award-winning American poet, novelist, photographer, and visual artist. Her work explores memory, the body, love, grief, and what it means to bear witness. That instinct to observe, document, and bear witness gives her a particularly intimate role in the new documentary Knife, The Attempted Murder of Salman Rushdie. Directed by Oscar-winning filmmaker Alex Gibney, the film revisits that devastating 2022 attack. Eliza's own memoir, The Flower Bearers, published earlier this year, has stayed with me. I honestly don't know how the amount of trauma and grief she's experienced in her life hasn't broken her. But this film is ultimately about what comes afterwards. Survival, recovery, love, creativity, and the painstaking reclaiming of a life. My conversation with her is coming up, but first, here's a clip from the deeply powerful and personal film.
2: Was it okay for me to make video of you? Sure. Are you sure?
3: Everything is okay for you.
4: We need to document this. That was perhaps my first coherent thought. I wasn't sure how Eliza would react to the idea, but she immediately and emphatically agreed.
1: Eliza, you weren't only documenting Salman's recovery, you were living through it alongside him. And I do wonder what you found yourself seeing through that camera that you couldn't say in that moment as his wife.
2: I think the camera became kind of like my confessional. You know, Salman was, you know, struggling and fighting for his life. And there were so many, it was such a carousel, it was so wild, a Ferris wheel of emotions. And so when I would kind of get quiet or have the room to myself or find a corner somewhere in the hospital and turn the camera on, it was like a non-judgmental, unconditional space where I could just let loose with all of my feelings and not feel like I would have to apologize or, you know, censor myself or say, oh, I shouldn't say this or I'm not allowed to feel that. The camera allowed me to say, you can put it here and it's yours and it's private. And so that really helped me because I never cried in front of him. I never complained. It was really my focus was on him surviving and hopefully us getting home.
1: When you were filming them, I know you just said it was a release, but did you ever think that you would share those?
2: No.
1: No.
2: Absolutely not. And I think really, even when we were gathering the footage up and I was preparing to give things to our director, Alex Gibney, I did hesitate about whether to even include my own kind of confession moments and my own kind of breakdowns when I really felt like I was shutting down sometimes. And there are a lot of them that aren't in the film, but the

0: one he picked, it's so vulnerable and it's so honest, because I'm not at my best moment. But now I look back and I think, who would be,
1: you know,
0: who would be at their best moment? But I never, never anticipated people in a theater or sitting home streaming would see this kind of raw and vulnerable side of me, and certainly Salman.
1: You mentioned the filmmaker Alex Gibney, Oscar-winning documentary maker. Why did you choose him to put this film together?
0: It really was a gut feeling. We had had conversations with other directors and companies, but Alex came to our home one day to look at some of the footage and to have a conversation. And it was the way he asked questions, questions that no one else had kind of asked, that made me very curious about how he would approach making the film. And I had already been a longtime admirer of his work already, but I never thought for a moment he'd be sitting in our living room and then us talking about, you know, the documentary. He has a presence about him. He doesn't have to talk very long, but you know he's there and he's listening to everything. I just have tremendous respect that he didn't glamorize. He didn't make anything vulgar or coarse. It's very sensitive. It's very intelligent. It's also very feeling and heartful and intimate, but then it's also universal. I never looked at the footage I made after I made it. It was like I'd make it and it existed, but I could not revisit it and I would just put it away.
1: So how does it feel to sit in movie theaters now and see that?
0: I've seen it once. Maybe in a few years I could watch it again. I think for me, there are memories that just immediately kind of spring up. But, you know, I know it will sound weird. I feel grateful that so many people have responded with such compassion and generosity and care to the film, to the circumstances, because other people are going through very hard things in this world during these times too. We're not the only ones. And as Salman said at one point, you know, it's bigger than us. And I think we as writers and artists, there's a bigger way that we are connected to humanity, even in our smallness of our own lives.
1: I bring myself into this for one moment to say that because I had already read your memoir, I knew so much about you. It was even more upsetting to see you having to cope in those moments. It was amazing. And I don't know how many people will see this film who've already read the book. In a way, it will be better if they read the book afterwards because it will be less upsetting in some weird way. I don't know what you feel about me saying that.
0: I agree with you. And I think there's something with the flower bearers where I go back in time even before Salman's memoir Knife. And so when I think about who I was at that moment and what I was dealing with, what we both were dealing with is that we had already just a few months earlier had a profound tragedy, which is the loss and death of my closest friend on our wedding day. So by the time I'm in that hospital room, I don't even have emotional space to grieve or to think about. And the person I want to call the most has just died a few months ago. And I just thought I can't even deal with that grief because here is my husband trying to live and fight.
1: Salman has spent decades defending the freedom to imagine, to provoke and offend. After the attack, did you see a change in his relationship with fear?
0: No. I didn't see any change in his relationship with fear. That is probably something we do have in common. We have many things in common, but he was fearless. I mean, I think one of the things that could have happened is that he could have been hyper-vigilant or retreated into a kind of privacy or just a cocoon. But in the moments, literally, once I had, you know, my camera, he was like, we need to show this. But the notion of being fearless is something I think that is a through line and a kind of spine in our writing and just how we are.
1: And the humor that the two of you have is extraordinary. What role does mirth play in your lives and in this recovery for both of you?
0: Well, humor

0: is a key ingredient to a happy marriage for sure. I mean, one of the first things when Salman was taken off the ventilator, he did was he cracked a joke with the nurse. And tears were in my eyes, and I thought he's gonna make it. He just cracked a joke. And so, there were moments when he cracked jokes during this experience, and I'm like, this is not funny. But then suddenly I'd start chuckling a little, and I'd be like, well, yeah, this is a way of perspective that keeps us open. We just laughing is a good thing. I didn't just focus on the traumatic part of being in the hospital and, the injuries and the stab wounds and things. I made footage of our lives for a year after the initial attack. And so visually in the film, I can see how we kind of come back into the world, and we come back into the world because of our families, because of our friendships, because we start to think about writing books again or making new art. What has happened is that I've embraced the fearlessness, I've embraced the darkness and the light, and seeing that journey in the film between the two of us and our connections and our relationships and things, it just fills me with awe and wonder, because I know it could have been a very different story. There could have been all these other storylines, but the one that we are living in feels beautiful to me.
1: When people see the film Knife, at the very end of the film, we as the audience, as the viewer, get to see the actual footage of the attack. And I think a lot of people will wonder, why did they save that until the end?
0: I think it's one of the most devastating, in the very best ways, devastating aspects of the film. And I think it again highlights Alex's brilliance as a director. If Alex had presented the footage of the attack at the beginning, I don't think a viewer would have earned it. I don't think it would have been as meaningful, because you don't know who the kind of players are. You don't know their histories. Particularly if you're a younger person and you're watching, you might not really have the sense of scope of the intensity of the time during the fatwa, that people died, that buildings were bombed and burned, and that people were in the street burning effigies and burning books in piles of smoke and rage and anger. And so if you kind of just put that in the front, it would be almost lazy, and it would be too easy. And so it's one of the things I think stays with you when you leave the theater, when you turn it off, that you're changed by that time. You've gone on a journey with us. You've seen the aftermath, but now you go back to the beginning. And I think as a storyteller, it's extraordinary.
1: My thanks to Rachel Eliza Griffiths. And Knife, The Attempted Murder of Salman Rushdie, is in selected movie theatres across the world now. William, what did you take from that conversation?
2: What really stands out is writing as an act of resistance. And we should remember that Rushdie's attack, that was extreme, and it was high profile because of the news at the time, but also because of this film now. But I think there are other writers and artists around the world who have dealt with aggression, suppression, but they lack the profile and perhaps don't get the same attention. The example that comes to mind is Behrouz Bouchani. He's a Kurdish-Iranian writer and journalist, and he was detained in Australia's offshore detention system on Manus Island for several years. And while he was inside, he sent text messages, WhatsApp messages to friends, to himself. And the result was the book No Friend But the Mountains, which documented his time inside that facility.
1: Well, it's very interesting, because if you see the film, it's not just about Salman's attack, but also how organizations like PEN help exactly the kind of writers that you're talking about from all over the world. And it's something that many, many novelists and journalists support. So, yeah, I think it's interesting on lots of levels. Thank you, William. You're listening to The Arts Hour from the BBC World Service. I'm Nikki Beatty. And switching gears completely, Coyote versus Acme. Do you say coyote?
2: We say coyote.
1: Coyote?
2: Yeah.
1: Even though it's spelt with an O.
2: We spell it the same way, y'all. Y'all do.
1: Shall I carry on doing it in my English?

0: accent.
1: Yeah, you have to be true to yourself.
0: Coyote versus Acme is a true underdog story movie in every sense. Drawing on the classic Looney Tunes characters, it's a playful spin on the much-loved Roadrunner cartoon. In it, the hapless, accident-prone anti-hero, Wile E. Coyote, takes out a legal case against Acme, the corporation that has for years supplied him with a series of lethally dysfunctional products. Combining live action and animation, the film stars Will Forte as an ambulance-chasing lawyer who specializes in representing aggrieved cartoon characters.
2: Acme has knowingly been making dangerous products for decades. Is there anyone in the whole world who cares what happened to the coyote at all?
3: Yeah, I do.
0: This film almost didn't see the light of day. Warner Brothers Studios shelved the completed film. It's been suggested because it was more profitable to treat it as a tax write-off than to release and promote it. After an online backlash and several years of machinations, it was recently released and has excited older audiences, nostalgic for Looney Tunes, as well as younger ones who might not have grown up with the iconic cartoons. ABC Radio National's Jason DeRosso spoke to the film's director, Dave Green, on The Screen Show and asked him why the characters have such cross-generational appeal.
4: I think what makes them so timeless is really like the strength of their archetypes. Honestly, like Porky is the well-meaning everyman. Bugs Bunny is always the center of attention and is, you know, mischievous and controls every orbit because he's just that smart and witty and powerful. And in our movie, Wile E. Coyote is really the focus. And he is such a great character because he is a character defined by his want, and his want is so simple. He just wants to capture the Roadrunner and hopefully eat the Roadrunner for dinner, and he is the biggest optimist in the world as a character. He expects to catch the Roadrunner every day and eat him, and I think it's really Wile's hope and his optimism and his drive that I think make him such a strong character and such an iconic character and somebody we really are compelled to watch.
3: It's interesting because, especially from an American point of view, I know that losers in an American context aren't, you know, very attractive. You know, winners are what matter in America in some ways, right? And yet Coyote is kind of a beautiful loser, but he's also mean and kind of nasty in a bit. So it just, that's what strikes me as interesting about this character, kind of dusting him off for today. You're watching him going, he is really a push-pull of kind of turn-off factors and relatability in a way that I don't think totally. You'd get a character written today.
4: Oh, absolutely. I mean, on the one hand, it's so funny to watch Coyote fail, and he's this amazing physical comedian who falls down crying and failing and gets blown up and hurt and smashed. And then I think when you look at the day in and day out of this character and you think about his optimism and his drive and his want being so singular and clear and clean, you realize there's this, yeah, this absolute beauty to his Sisyphean task of trying to catch the Roadrunner, getting hurt trying, and not flinching and doing it again the next day. And there's something very like beautiful and optimistic and hopeful in that quest. But you're absolutely right. He is a character who's defined by his failure. And I heard Sammy Birch, the screenwriter, describe the movie as like a love letter to failure. And in certain ways, like the movie is kind of teaching you how to fail and how to fail better in a way, and not flinch at failing. And that's really who this character is inside and out.
2: He's one of the most hardworking people I've ever met. He would never think of quitting. And I think everyone should be inspired by that.
3: I want to know about the journey to screen. This film had fans before anyone saw it, and it's had fans since it's come out, obviously, that have really enjoyed this film. But I have to ask you about David Zaslav, who was Warner's CEO at the time that, you know, you were making this film and you made this film, and it's in the public sphere now that the story goes that he didn't even watch the film and he decided he'd write off this film and wouldn't release it and it would be a tax write-off. What's that like to go through as a filmmaker?
4: It's

0: hard to articulate and process, but we heard the bad news one night, and I would say by the next morning or the next afternoon, we already had this kind of immediate outpouring of support from friends, other filmmakers, voices online who were just fans of these characters and speaking out very loudly and saying, no, don't do it to this one. It was honestly a complete miracle. And, you know, I would say, like, as a filmmaker, you deal with surprise all the time. You show up to set one day and a camera isn't working, or an actor is sick, or you have bad weather. And that is something that you have to contend with. Obviously, this one is much bigger, but in looking back at the entire experience of making the movie, having the movie disappear for a while, and then having the movie finally come out, like, it really all is, not to say that I am Wile E. Coyote in any way, but it really, the whole journey is pushing a boulder up a hill. And I obviously, I cannot and did not do this alone. And I had the support of the cast and the crew and the voices online who really rallied and spoke loudly to protect this movie, which is incredible.
1: When you say that call that one night, are you speaking figuratively or literally? I mean, does a call arrive and they say, Dave, I'm sorry, we're not going to release this movie. We're going to claim it as a tax write-off. Is that what happens? I mean, you must have just been incredulous.
0: Yes. Yes, it is a real phone call. And I hope it's a phone call that other filmmakers never get. But yeah.
2: Dave Green talking about Coyote versus Acme, or Coyote versus Acme. Is that how you'd say it?
3: That is how I would say it.
2: And William Lee Adams is our wonderful cultural critic today. Thoughts on the film?
3: You know, I had very low expectations going into this. I had watched Looney Tunes as a kid, but since I was a kid, I hadn't thought about them very much. But this really won me over. It warmed the heart. There's a big character arc in Wile E. Coyote, and it really touched me.
2: So do you agree that particularly American-dominated cinema doesn't tend to like a loser?
3: American cinema doesn't like a loser, but it does love an underdog. And one can move from loser to underdog very quickly.
2: Okay.
3: And in this film, we see it on at least two fronts. The first is Will Forte playing this ambulance-chasing lawyer. He looks meek, he looks weak, and he has to go against John Cena, who's playing Buddy Crane, the lawyer for the Acme Corporation. And Will Forte's character actually says, you know, this man's built like an ox, his mind is sharp as a tack, he trims his fingernails with a switchblade, and he claims that he once saw him eat a lobster while it was still alive. So it's playing on this notion, okay, I am the loser compared to this hulking, masculine, you know, overachiever.
2: Well, this film comes at a time when a lot of audiences are really concerned about corporate power, about IP and ownership of culture, and who gets to decide which stories reach us. So, I mean, did you know that backstory about how the film had been shelved?
3: So I did know that when I was watching it, and it almost made me enjoy the film more.
2: Because, that's what I was wondering.
3: Yeah, because without giving anything away, I think those of us who side with the little guy, you know, the underdog, we end up happy.
2: Okay. Thank you for that, William. Finally, on today's Arts Hour, the Argentinian cellist Sol Galvetta. Her new album, Sansón and Lalo, Cello Concertos with Les Siècles, celebrates two giants of French classical music. However, when she performed live on the BBC recently, she chose a work by German composer Felix Mendelssohn, his Song Without Words, Opus 109. Here's Sol telling Petrarch Trelawney why it's such a special piece for her.
4: This is the only one written for cello and piano. I have done others just in concerts, but I must say there is something to say about that piece, especially particularly, because it was written for one of the first female figures, Lisa Cristiani. So we speak about 200 years ago, and Lisa Cristiani was a marvelous personality, impressive at that time, just, I mean, we need to think that it was a period where women never had this opportunity to play outside of private concerts, and she was the first female person organizing herself public concerts. So she was a lot in Leipzig, she was a lot playing with a lot of composers of her time, which were very important. She was very close to François Servet, which is actually, like, for us, the Paganini of the cello. He was

0: really very, very famous and composed a lot of things for the cello. And Mendelssohn is one of those composers who was close to her. And he dedicates the only song without words to Lisa Christiani. So this piece means a lot to me because my last CD also I dedicate to Lisa Christiani.
1: Let's hear it. Sol Gabetta playing the cello for us. Edward Picton Turbeville is the pianist.

0: Saul Galbetta performing from Mendelssohn's Opus 109. And that's it for this week's Arts Hour. Thank you for your ears, and thank you to both my guests, William Lee Adams and Rachel Eliza Griffiths. 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
0: You could be in trouble. Bye-bye.

0: on Jon Stewart's show talking about how they tried their best to have a ceasefire and they really put pressure on the Israeli government and they succeeded, you know, 15 months later. It's all humbug. It's all BS. They were part and parcel. The banality of evil wasn't in Israel. It was in Washington. Because the kind of support that Washington provided to Israel, diplomatic support, financial support, military support, they were talking about we were trying to help the Palestinians while actually giving Israel the arms to shoot the Palestinians before sending them the band-aids to take care of their injuries. So Washington, in that sense, in the sense of the Biden administration and its officials, were part and parcel, were complicit. We're cooperating, coordinating the war effort that actually was a genocidal war in Gaza. We really must underline that because we are seeing history rewritten as we speak in the U.S. publications, as I remember it, after the 2003 war, when many of the Bush administration tried to whitewash their crimes and the journalists who supported that war, just like those who supported the war in Gaza, are now trying to whitewash the record. It's very important to, for us to...
1: I wanted to go to the former top State Department official under President Biden admitting a genocide has taken place in Gaza. Wendy Sherman serves as Deputy Secretary of State until her retirement in July 2023. She spoke on a Bloomberg podcast.
2: I think that it is critical that Israel remain an ally of the United States and that we protect the right of a Jewish state. But I also believe that the prime minister has led us down a road, and we have been part of it, that has, in essence, created a genocide in Gaza.
1: And then there's former State Department spokesperson Matt Miller, who spent more than a year as the face of the Biden administration's foreign policy and repeatedly defended Israel against allegations of war crimes and genocide in Gaza. He later admitted on a podcast interview with Sky News that, yes, Israel committed war crimes.
3: I don't think it's a genocide, but I think it is without a doubt true that Israel has committed war crimes.
4: You wouldn't have said that at the podium.
3: Yeah, look, because when you're at the podium, you're not expressing your personal opinion. You're expressing the conclusions of the United States government.
1: And then you have Brett McGurk, who's just come out with his new book. It's called Brink. The headline in the New York Times, Ready to Blow His Stack, How Biden Nearly Cut Off Netanyahu Over Gaza. And that's talking about what McGurk is saying in his book, Marwan Bashara. Take it through to the Trump administration now.
0: Yes, there's no doubt that even according to McGurk and Sullivan, that they paved the way for the Trump administration's takeover, the war effort, that they paved the way in the worst possible manner for the Trump administration then to take it on and to do whatever it wants, including the weaponization of hunger and the weaponization of the food aid to the Palestinian people. I mean, we sunk into a whole new abyss with the Trump administration. During the Biden administration, the United States was basically complicit in genocide. During the Trump administration, on the very first few days when it took over, they start talking about ethnically cleansing Gaza. Out in the open, President Trump spoke of ethnically cleansing Gaza, the entire Gaza Strip, in order to have a beachside property called Trump Land or whatever, or called, you know, the new Riviera in the East. So the cynicism that the Trump administration dealt in its first year with the Gaza issue, taking up the mantle from the Biden administration, that was really, you know, just so depressing to watch, in the sense that from one administration to another administration, we see complicity with genocide. We see the United States aiding an Israeli government, protecting an Israeli government, and instead of having them stand up for the responsibility for the war crimes, they attack the International Criminal Court and the International Court of Justice, which is unprecedented for an American president, for the United States, to be so hostile to international law, international legality, international institutions, the United Nations, even the United Nations, relief agency like UNRWA and so on and so forth, that

0: were indispensable for the people in Gaza when the policy was to starve them, to bomb their bakeries and schools and universities, to turn their schoolyards into graveyards. You at least needed something like UNRWA, but no, UNRWA has to be demonized. UNRWA has to be cut down to size. UNRWA has to be blocked and to be, again, demonized by not only Israel, but also by the United States. So the Trump administration did everything possible in order to achieve some sort of a Israeli victory and a Hamas surrender, and forced the United Nations Security Council to adopt a resolution, which to my mind, Amy, is illegal. And I say that not being a legal scholar, but certainly being a student of history. The United Nations Security Council, under pressure from the Trump administration, and because the genocide was going on and they had to do something, they adopted a resolution that recognized the border peace without this border peace ever being defined, without knowing zero about what is this border peace. So they adopted the resolution, and this allowed the Trump administration then to go on and to define this border peace as it wishes, including appointing President Trump as a life member that heads it, and Netanyahu, of course, and Putin as members of the world of peace. So you can imagine the surrealism, right, behind this kind of an effort in order to turn a two-year genocide into a mockery of international law.
1: Marwan Bashara, there is so much to talk about and so little time, and we want to get directly on the ground to Gaza. Thank you for being with us. Al Jazeera's senior political analyst, author of the new book, 12 Days That Shook the Middle East, Origins of a Genocide. Coming up, we go to Gaza City to speak with journalist Akram Asatari.
2: خطر خطر خطر دق الناقوس نطق الحجر

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0: the Danger by the Palestinian oud musician Huda Asfour, performing in our Democracy Now! Studio. This is Democracy Now!, democracynow.org. I'm Amy Goodman. We end today's show in Gaza, where today's date, October 7th, is seen as the beginning of Israel's genocide. In the 3 years since the Hamas attack on Israel that killed nearly 1,200 people, Israeli forces have killed over 74,000 Palestinians. Many believe the death toll is a vast undercount. This is a displaced Palestinian from Beit Hanun speaking today in Gaza City.
1: The worst 3 years that have passed in our lives. There is no life, no living, no food, no basic necessities of life. We wait for water from 5 to 10 o'clock. And we are living in the streets, homeless, tired, worn out. I mean, a life worse than this? We are not living, my friend. We are dead in Gaza.
0: We go now to Gaza City, where we're joined by journalist Akram Asatari. Thank you so much for being with us. We spoke to you a few years ago as a journalist. You then went on to work with a humanitarian aid organization for several years. Now we're back being able to speak to you in Gaza City. Can you describe what's happening on the ground? We just reported that as Israelis mourn the dead at the music site in southern Israel, they could hear the booms of Israeli airstrikes on the Gaza Strip right nearby. Tell us what's happening where you are, Akram.
2: Well, October 7th was a day when Gaza

0: changed once and forever. The way Palestinians have been living has changed. The way Palestinians have been managing their life has changed as well. The way Palestinians were defining their life has changed. The Palestinians now are living in a de facto that has redefined everything. Their understanding of life, their way of running and managing that life, their way to access things, their way to live, their way to stay in homes, their way to live in tents, every single aspect of the life of the people of Gaza has changed once and forever. Around 85% of the built environment in Gaza is already destroyed. Around 74% of the land of the Gaza Strip is also controlled by Israel and the IDF. Gazans have been struggling to access water and to access food. They have been facing significant public health hazards because of the fact that they were consuming water that was not properly treated. Organizations have been struggling for the sake of helping the people of Gaza. Statements were made by international and UN figures, diplomats all over the world, condemning the situation that has been going on, calling for Gazans to live and lead a normal life. Unfortunately, for the third year now, and on October 7th, Gazans are reminded by the fact that they have been living in death and fear, destruction and displacement. Another Gazan was killed a couple of hours ago in Khan Yunis refugee camp. 60 years old Gazan that was targeted by IDF. Yesterday, another Palestinian was targeted in Ash-Shati, the beach camp, by another drone strike, and he also lost his life. Several people were injured. The people who are living in the tents with no even minimum standard for living are living in exacerbating safety and security risks. They, significant proportion of them, is still not reunioned with their families that are outside of the Gaza Strip. And some of them, also significant part of them, around 8,000 families, are not aware about the whereabouts of the bodies of their missed family members. Mm. Around 250 journalists were killed. As you said, 74,000 Gazans were confirmed to be dead, while the number is much higher. Around 8,000 peoples are not, 8,000 Gazans are dead, but the bodies are not discovered yet. The Gazans who were worried about their dears were organizing mass funerals for 150 bodies, for two bodies, where the memories that were remaining from the people were their remains, their clothes, their shoes, their watches, and anything simple yet can give some comfort to the ones who were not sure about the whereabouts of the bodies of their dears. The life in Gaza has changed forever. People are still struggling, and people are today reminded, since the last night, they reminded that the Israeli Air Force is still hovering all around different parts of the Gaza Strip, and that the IDF is still hunting Gazans, disturbing the already disturbed life, spreading death and displacement once and once again.
1: Akram, I'm wondering if you can respond to the United Nations Human Rights Chief Volker Türk, who's called Gaza a death trap for journalists. You have been a journalist in Gaza for years. As you said, you lost 250, more than 250 colleagues. What has this meant as the Israeli Prime Minister Benjamin Netanyahu does not allow in international journalists, and then the Israeli military kills hundreds of Palestinian journalists?
0: The situation in Gaza is catastrophic as an overall situation when it comes to the general population, but there are some specific job-related hardships when it comes to the journalists. They were always there. They were the first responder, along with the medical teams, to cover the truth about the bombardments. And also, they were the footage that we were providing was used by very significant committees that were fact-finding and were hoping that they would condemn the occupation. Now, that made them also be the brunt of most of the hostilities that were taking place in the Gaza Strip. That made them a target, which they were not supposed to be a target. They were targeted while doing their job. Their job proved to be a dangerous job for the occupation because it has been exposing some and most of the atrocities that have been taking place. They have discovered the truth. They have also, they have widespread presence worldwide, even when they are very dedicated local Palestinian journalists, and the footage that have been provided, they have been provided.

0: was used and is still being used by diplomats, by NGOs, by UN agencies, and that's why I believe they were classified as an enemy, and they have been paying that very heavy price that could reach their life being claimed by the ongoing war that has been merciless when it comes to the to them, when it comes to the paramedics, when it comes to the medical teams, and when it comes to also humanitarian crews who were trying to reach out for the people in need and alleviate a bit of their suffering.
1: Akram, you have worked in the humanitarian field for the last few years. According to the UN, over 560 humanitarian workers have been killed in Gaza in the last 3 years. What has been most shocking to you about what you witnessed during this work, and what made you decide to go from being a journalist to a humanitarian worker and now back to being a journalist?
0: As a matter of fact, I indeed was working for a humanitarian organization. I was hoping that by working with that organization, I'd be able to support the humanitarian effort. I would be able to contribute to alleviation of the suffering of the people. And yes, indeed, I was very close to the people. Some of the ex-prisoners who were released, not being very well oriented to the situation. Some of them were with psychological situations. Some of them were unable to identify their families. Some others were not able to move. Some of them lost their limbs. I was there. I was hoping that I would help, and I was indeed helping with that organization, seeing the people, recording their experiences, extending a helping hand when needed. The organization was also helping the general population by empowering them, providing them with the very essential supplies, and I also managed to find my way to still try to help people and extend a helping hand to them, even with me outside of that organization. I believe the humanitarian situation is very catastrophic, and it is one of the direct results of October 7th. For such a significant period of time, people were not allowed to access any kind of food supplies whatsoever in the Gaza North, and some other times throughout the full Gaza Strip. People were deprived from the shelter. People were deprived from the non-food items. More importantly, the tents that they used as a temporary shelter for the people of Gaza. The toll that has been endured by the humanitarian workers is also very heavy. More than 500 people were killed. Most of them were killed during their job, during the service, during reaching out to the community or coming back from the internally displaced people camps. They were killed while cooking the food for the people in need when the food was extremely scarce. They were killed when they were reaching out for the children who are most vulnerable, for the elderly people, for the women, for the IDPs in general, who are also, even if they are young, even if they are men, they are also vulnerable because of the very scarce situation that was endured in Gaza that is still very relevant to the day. So the situation is extremely dire. The humanitarian workers have been trying to help and support the people, and they have already paid a heavy price, and they're still continuously paying that heavy price. Some of them were injured, some others were not lucky enough to survive, but most of them are still determined to continue delivering the mandate and continue reaching out and supporting the people of Gaza. Despite the very difficult situation in Gaza, despite the fear of death and destruction, despite the fear of injury, despite the very lacking situation they have been living when it comes to fuel, when it comes to movement of cars, when it comes to the condition of streets and buildings and camps, the humanitarian workers are courageously continuing to deliver their mandate, continuing to work and continuing to see off their colleagues dying and being buried without giving up that mandate and without giving up that noble mission. Something that should be acknowledged, something that should be appreciated, and they all know very well that they have been serving this noble notion of supporting and uplifting people and providing them with their very basic human right of access to food and supplies in a very critical conflict zone.
1: Akram Asatri, thank you so much for being with us. Be safe. Gaza-based journalist joining us today from Gaza City. That does it for our show. I'm Amy Goodman. Thanks for joining us.
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0: He aha te wā, ko te paupautanga o te rā. It's midday.
1: What up, it's yours truly, DJ D, Australia's premier female turntablist, letting you know that we are in the mix on the vinyl tip each and every Friday night. 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
2: 1200 degrees, Fridays 10 p.m. on Free FM 89.0.
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0: 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And also on Raglan Community Radio, Arrow FM, Otago Access Radio, and Radio Kidnappers. I'm your host today, Vanessa, and I'm really happy to be in the studio the week before Mental Health Awareness Week 2026. So, obviously, I think Haisa has already done a show talking a little bit about Mental Health Awareness Week, about belonging matters, and about how much it makes a difference. But I want to have another chat about the things that can really make a difference in our mental and emotional well-being, and how, like, taking part in things, feeling like you belong, feeling like you matter, actually just makes such an incredibly big difference to our well-being. But before I get into all that juiciness, I want to have a quick chat about our sponsor, Progress to Health. Progress to Health believes in creating communities without barriers, and to achieve that, we tailor supports to adults experiencing mental health and or disabilities based on their goals to encourage recovery, independence and community involvement. Progress to Health has teams that provide peer support, recovery education, workshops, employment preparation and support, including navigation with other services. Service users are allocated a community support facilitator on referral depending on their goals to mental recovery and achievement. We have offices in Hamilton, Tokoroa and New Plymouth. So if that sounds like something you or someone you know might be interested in and you are in the Waikato DHB region, Taranaki or Taupō, then have a listen to this ad I'm about to play for Progress to Health and get in touch with us.
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0: Now, don't stress that we missed any of those contact details for Progress to Health and you think, hey,

talking to Progress to Health might be something very helpful for myself or for someone else, you know, I do play that ad again at the end of the show. So stick around, grab a pen and paper, and you'll be able to grab all those contact details and to reach out to Progress to Health. So let's jump straight in. So as I was saying, next week is Mental Health Awareness Week. So I believe it is the 12th to the 18th of October 2026. And I can't believe we're already almost halfway through October. Like, how is that already happening? And so this year's theme for Mental Health Awareness Week is Belonging Matters. And it just so calls to my heart. Like, it's so true. Belonging does matter. It's so important. And I have spoken both through my work at Progress to Health in my personal life and also on the show here on Fighting Stigma that belonging, like being part of the world, feeling like we matter, feeling like someone is aware of us, that we're worthy of notice and respect and love and care, that it's just, it makes such an incredibly big difference to our well-being. And one of the things that I really wanted to chat about this week in our show is how do you achieve that? Like, how do you get that in your life? Like, if you feel like it's not happening, how do you find it? Because one of the things is that I quite often hear, and I know I felt myself when I was not doing well, is that it kind of feels sometimes like it's an all or nothing thing a little bit. Or people say, oh, doing stuff is really important, like getting out, like, you know, pretty much any mental health kind of advice sometimes can feel like, yeah, well, you're saying that because you're not going through it, and you can, right? Because it's that whole thing of like, well, things that are good for your mental health are like getting up and doing stuff, like going for some exercise. It's like, yeah, but I'm really, really sad, or I'm not feeling well, or I'm really tired, or I just, everything feels miserable and horrible and I don't have any get up and go. And it's like, well, yeah, you're telling me going for a walk would be really good. It's like, yeah, but I feel so bad that I can't go for a walk. So how's that going to work, right? And we all know that it's that finding that way around it or pushing through or finding the little thing we can do until we can kind of keep going, right? But one of the things that I know with mental health and like taking part in things, so like it's your social well-being, it's your whānau well-being, if we're talking about Te Whare Tapa Whā, is that a lot of times people are like, well, I'm not doing well. I don't want to put that on other people. Other people have to be willing to kind of make some effort. Like, how does it work if I don't have that? And a lot of people are like, just where life's at, whether because people have moved away or because of illness or because of life, that they don't have super close people to them. And it's a really big thing about like, how do you create that sense of belonging if you don't have it right now? Because it's nothing worse than having someone say, oh, if you just did this thing, you'd feel better. And you're like, I don't know how to make this thing happen, right? Doesn't matter what the thing is. It ends up being kind of a negative, having someone say, hey, there's this really great thing. If you did this, you'd feel lots better. But then you're like, well, but how do I make it happen? So I don't want to leave you with this feeling of, hey, you got to go be doing lots of stuff. And if people feel like you belong, then you're going to, like, it's going to make a difference for your well-being if you're not experiencing that right now. So I want to give a few ideas that I've come across both myself in my personal life and talking to friends and family, but also through my work at Progress to Health. If we get started, what are the things you enjoy? It's really simple, right? Like, you got to think about, like, if you're going to be doing something, you're going to have to enjoy it in some level. And we're not talking about like you get tingles and it's the best thing in the world and you're like super happy and you can't wait to do it again, right? Because if your mental health is not doing great, you're not going to be feeling any of those things. We're not going to be telling you, hey, you have to be going, being upbeat and energized and go take on the world and be like the best person ever. Because like, that's just setting you up to fail if you're not feeling like that right now. If you are, spectacular. Go forth and conquer. If you're not, then that's okay, right? What are some things that you maybe used to enjoy? What are some things that feel okay right now? Maybe we're bringing down the level of like how exciting or amazing it needs to be. Like, what is the achievable space, right? So once you kind of have that going, that can make a really big difference, right? So if you get into the point where you're like, hey, I used to do

this sort of thing, like, you know, whether it was board games with people or you went to church or you had a part of a walking group or whatever, right? If you can do that, that's great. Join those in again. Sometimes we don't have people in our life really close and we're like, hey, I need to find something that I can take part in where I can feel like I belong, where I can feel like I matter. And it's kind of, it's not based on me to start with, if that makes sense. Because sometimes we're not in the space to be, hey, I'm the bright, shiny thing that I want everyone to want. I just want to turn up and take part. And so there's a whole lot of different things, right? Depending on where you're living and what your kind of your mental and emotional and physical well-being is like, there'll be different things you're able to do. And so these are just ideas. This is not a definitive list or a you have to go do. Have a check out at your local community house. What is going on at the local community house? I know quite a few different community houses have free activities. Sometimes they have, like, they may have a community garden that even if you're not doing much, you're like, hey, can I come in and just do a little bit of weeding, or can I come in and talk to someone while they're doing stuff just to keep them company so they kind of feel like there's some stuff going on? Is there, like, do they have fruit and veggie boxes and you're like, hey, can I just come help do this thing? Or is there, like, is there something that you can take part in that you feel comfortable doing that's automatically there and it's something that's not, you know, it's not super hard work for them or for you, right? And it doesn't cost you anything, because let's be honest, these days with the cost of living, we need to have things that are either free or very cheap so that we can make sure we can keep maintaining them. What about your local library? What's happening at your local library? And it could just be, even if it's not joining a group, quite a few libraries have different groups and different activities that are going on. Sometimes it's just if you go to your library regularly and you might slowly get to know your librarians, and like you just like welcome, say hi and say their name. It's like, you know, hey Vanessa, how's it going? And you'll slowly get to be known as well, because that's that sense of belonging. It's like, you know, someone recognizing that you are here and, you know, they're happy to see you. Even if it's nothing deeper than, hey, how's your day going, right? Or what book are you looking at getting out today? Remember, we're not trying to cure cancer or be like someone's new best friend and the best person on the entire planet. We're trying to find a place that we feel like we belong, that we make a difference, that we're acknowledged, right? And that it's somewhere that is safe and comfortable for you, that is like a positive thing. So we've already talked about local libraries, we've talked about community houses. Are you someone who has a spirituality, has a religion? Is there church or mosque or temple? Is there a Bible studies group? Is there a spiritual meditation class that you want to do? Is there a spiritualist church you want to go to? Is there a yoga group? Is there a meditation group? Is there a group of people that walk in, like, you know, the local nature area, like around in Hamilton we have the lake and we have the Hamilton Gardens. Sometimes people do those and they just talk about kind of philosophy or the meaning of life or how they're part in the world, and it's a little bit more than just some physical exercise. So is there something for your wairua, so for your spiritual well-being, that would help you feel connected, would help you feel like you belong? Because that can make a really, really big difference. And for a lot of people, their spiritual well-being and being part of church or whatever religion or kind of group they have makes an enormous, enormous difference. Because as a general rule, the baseline is being nice to each other, welcoming each other, that everyone matters, that we make a difference in the world. So that, like, going into a space that already has that as the baseline is, like, can be a really great way to go. But also for a lot of people, kind of getting in religion or spirituality is not really their thing. It doesn't feel comfortable, or maybe there's some being bad stuff in the past, and that's completely fine. But it's what is there different things that you can find out from those places? Or is there a local, whether it's the community house or an information centre, that talks about activities or things that are going on that you can take part in? I know someone who, she's retired, and when she was wanting to, because she used to work like 6 days a week, so when she retired she was like, this is really hard, I've got nothing on.

was like, I can't just walk around town and be that old lady that everyone's like, what are you doing? And so she just found some places she could volunteer at. Now, I understand that if your mental health and or your physical health are not doing well right now, volunteering, even if it's just for an hour or two a week, might be out of your scope of ability right now, and that's completely fine. This is just an idea for if you're feeling up for it. And so this person who I'd supported, what she'd done is she'd gone around and went, well, what are the things that are on that having an extra body of someone would be fine? And so she ended up finding, I think it was like a mainly music and a space group. So it was like young children spaces. And so just having an extra adult there that could help do stuff. And also the thing they found was really, really good is, of course, young kids getting to see really old people is really good. Right, because they get to realize that human beings come in all shapes, sizes, ages, wrinkly skin, and all of that. And so that was really great. But what helped is that she was very energetic. She was still quite mobile. What she did is that she was just like, you know, what do you call this? The dog's body. So she just did whatever the tutors or the parents needed her to do. So she would move chairs and she would entertain kids, or she would, whatever it was. So she didn't have like big major jobs, but she belonged and people would welcome her when she came in once they got to know her. And she said that, like, you know, watching the young kids like dance around and scream at the music and have a great time was just joyous and made a huge difference for her. All right. So is there something that you can volunteer at somewhere where you would make a difference for them, but it's not outside your scope of what you can manage right now? Right, we're not talking about trying, like, sort of forfeiting our own well-being so that we feel like we belong. That's not what we're doing. It's not an exchange. It's about finding the things that you can do right now that fit in with your available time, energy, and spoons, and you can actually just sort of like get in there and take part and feel like, you know, slowly grow that feeling of belonging. So the next thing you could look at is, like, it's kind of on the way, the sort of idea of volunteering, but do you have a local museum or art gallery? Do you have somewhere where actually having someone just come and spend some time there would be really helpful? Is there like a local art group that you can take part in and not so much doing the art unless you really like to? Maybe it's actually you can be helping out doing stuff. Because one of the things is that sometimes when we're not doing well and we're feeling like we're disconnected, we don't want to be, or we don't feel up for being one of the people taking part in doing the actual thing. We'd rather be sort of semi kind of like there, but kind of in a bit more of an invisible role where we're doing a little something in the background to help out, and you just slowly build up that feeling of, I belong here, I make a difference, I matter, people are noticing me, whereas you're not jumping straight in and having it be really bright and loud right to start. So it's that thing of, what are the things that would make a difference for you? What would you enjoy doing? What would feel okay? And it'd be really great just to have a think about, like, where in your life already do you feel like you belong? Where already do you feel those connections? And sometimes it is definitely with other people. So it's between people or between, like, people within a group. Like, and so any of those things we've spoken about, it might be. Maybe you do sports. Whether it's actually you've got kids that you actually support them getting to sports, and so you kind of feel a little bit like you belong with the parents on the sideline kind of complaining about how cold it is in the morning and various other things. Or it's like you take part yourself. I have had several friends who do social sports in different ways. I know quite a few people who belong to either running groups or walking groups. I always admire people in the running groups because I'm of an age now that running is just not a thing unless something's on fire. And like, is there some sort of sport thing that you can take part in that would be good? And it's finding the space where you actually feel good, because it's such that thing when you're if you're feeling like you don't belong anywhere right now, if you feel like that sense of belonging is kind of less than you want it to be, and you're trying to find a space where you can start taking part,
we need to be realistic and like make sure we set ourselves up for winning and like achieving it and not feeling dreadful along the way. So we need to make sure we don't say, hey, I need to jump straight in, it needs to

be the best thing ever. It needs to be better than anything else straight away. It's like, what is the soft, gentle ways of getting started so that you're more likely to keep coming back, so that it's a slow build up, right? It's a growing of that sense of belonging. And it's such an important thing to have, because if we don't have things that we don't give ourselves the time to have it grow naturally, to actually try it out and go, well, hey, actually, I thought this would be like going and joining a gardening group would be really good. It's like, I don't like it. I much rather be part of the kitchen crew and do the cooking, right? Like, what you need to try some stuff out to find out what works for you, right? And sometimes it's actually just that, what is the things that gives you that sense of connection? Because it may not be in person. Maybe it's chatting to people online. Maybe it's doing, it could be through your work. Like, it doesn't have to be outside of work or study. Like, that's one of the things, is that so often people talk about, it's so hard to make friends as an adult, and it's because we don't have set huge amounts of time where we're in like companionship with other people. Like school, primary school, intermediate, high school, university, like there's a lot of time where you're, especially like high school, intermediate and high school, you're just sitting with other people for extended periods of time, for days and weeks and years, right? So that will grow that sense of connection, that sense of belonging, that sense of kind of camaraderie, right? And so as an adult, generally only have that in work. And then quite often we're so busy at work, we don't have as much sort of just general chat time. And actually quite often we're normally a bit tired, and like, you know, socializing takes a lot of effort. So finding the space where you start growing that, and give yourself the time and the space for it to just grow slowly, is amazing. And of course, just remember, you don't have to make it all perfect straight away. And also, you don't have to have all the answers right now. You could be listening to everything I've talked about and going, Vanessa, none of that appeals to me. It's like, okay, great. It's, you know what? Knowing what doesn't work for you is just as important as knowing what does. It's just you haven't quite found the thing yet. So it doesn't feel as good, because we don't get that, oh yeah, I've done it feeling, right? So what are the things that you could like look into? Where would you search for information? And I don't have all the answers, because I'm not sure where you are in the world, or what's around you, what's useful, what's the way you like learning things. So again, maybe your local community house, maybe the library, maybe doing it just an internet search. Do you have a community, like do you have a support service that you're using? Like, you could have a chat to them about things. Like, what are the things that where would you go looking, right? Because sometimes if we just have an idea of where can I go looking to find out the information, that can make a huge difference. Oh, and also on the idea of volunteering, that made me think of, like, a lot of people volunteer at Citizens Advice Bureau, CAB, which can make a really huge difference, because actually having different people in there and just be able to share answers, look things up for people, just help them search for things, can make a really, really big difference. And so it's that thing of, like, you know, where are you going to go looking? What are the ways or the types of connection that make you feel like you belong, that make a difference for you? Because we're not talking about just finding something that fits, like, you know, the I belong, I take part mold. We want something that's genuinely feels good, that you enjoy, that you value, that makes a difference in your life, and you feel like you make a difference in it. And sometimes we're not doing well. Sometimes our mental health, our emotional health, or our physical health is just so tanked that we're like, hey, Vanessa, I'm not up for any of that. Everything just sucks. It's just horrible. I don't feel like I belong. I will get there someday, but right now I'm not. And sometimes we just need to kind of focus inward a little bit, as opposed to fostering or growing those connections with others. And that's completely fine. And sometimes we don't have anyone right close to us, so we actually need to find someone we can reach out to. So what I'm going to do now is play our regular series of support lines. So if you ever feel like, hey, I'm not doing so great, I need someone to talk to, you'll know who to call, when they're available, and what sort of things that they can help you with. So I really recommend you grab a pen and paper and write some of these down. So if you ever need them, you've got them. So the first support line that I want to give you is 1737. Now, that's pretty much what it's called, so need to talk,
1737. It's a free call or text.

0: service, and it's available 24/7, so 24 hours a day, 7 days a week. So you'll get to talk or text with a trained counsellor, and their service is completely free. So if you're feeling anxious or run down, depressed, needing to talk to someone, give them a call or give them a text, 1737. The next number I want to give you is the Crisis Assessment Team, or CAT Team, and their number is 0800 50 50 50. So that's assistance for people who are in crisis in the Waikato DHB region. So they're a Crisis Assessment Team, they're part of the Community Mental Health, so they are kind of like right up there with when things are going really, really wrong. It's very urgent care is needed around mental health. So that number again is 0800 50 50 50. The next number I want to give you is Lifeline. So Lifeline is an amazing service. It's a 24-hour telephone support service available for anyone needing emotional support. So 24/7, 24 hours a day, 7 days a week. Now their number is 0800 543 354. And they have trained counsellors and just amazing people that you can have a talk to no matter what time of day it is. The next number I want to give you is the Depression Helpline. Now, the Depression Helpline is related to depression.org.nz. You may have seen some of their ads around, like the with John Kirwan. They have a whole lot of videos on the online service, but this is the phone line service. So Depression Helpline, 0800 111 757. Now, they're there if you just have someone, you need someone safe to talk to. They're available from 8 a.m. in the morning to midnight. And they're a really great service, just someone calm and like gentle to talk to about whatever's going on for you. Now, the next number I've got for you is not a mental health support line. It's actually the health line. So it's health information service for all the family, and it's staffed by registered nurses who will give information and advice. I have used this line. It's for general health, medical health, physical health, and it's really amazing because sometimes when things are going wrong with your body, you don't know what's happening. You're not sure if we need to go the ambulance route or you need to go to the hospital. They're trained nurses, so they will actually ask you a bunch of questions. You can answer them, and they'll let you know what you need to do, and it's a huge relief. So the Healthline number is 0800 611 116, and that's available 24 hours a day, 7 days a week. The next number I want to give you is the Suicide Prevention Helpline. Now, this is support, information and resources to people who are at risk of suicide and or the family of family or whānau and friends supporting them. Now, it's available from midday to midnight and their number is 0508 Tautoko, which is 0508 828 865. Now, the next number I want to give you is the Shine Confidential Helpline. And the Shine Confidential Helpline specialises in domestic violence to help keep people safe from abuse. So their number is 0508 744 633. And the last number that I want to give you is I want to give you the Outline. Now this is a Gay and Lesbian Outline New Zealand. So it's support for people, gay and lesbian people who want to have someone to talk to about whatever's going on around that, because quite often we need a bit of extra support, and when you're not getting that support, that can definitely lead to mental health stuff. So this is a really great line. So the Outline, their number is 0800 688 5463. That is all we have time for today, so hopefully this has given you a few ideas to where to start looking for growing some belonging in your life. But from us all here, take care.
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2: Hello and welcome to Health Check from the BBC. I'm Claudia Hammond, and in the next half hour, we'll have a roundup for you of the latest health stories that we think you should know about. Are women with the same medical conditions as men missing out on treatment? Is the brain actually two separate organs rather than one? And to help me today, I have family doctor Anne Robinson. What do you have for us today?
3: We're going to be talking about the worldwide shortage of skin specialists and also some welcome clarity on blood transfusions for people who are Jehovah's Witnesses.
2: It's very interesting that. And do children rely more on what they can hear rather than what they can see when they're trying to work out what another person is feeling? But we are starting with the finding that women with the same medical conditions as men are less likely to be offered the treatments that men are given, such as surgery or statins or strong painkillers. This has been revealed by a review of 38 studies, mainly from the US, but also from places such as Chile, Norway, the UK and various European countries. So, Anne, first of all, what kinds of medical treatments or medications did this review of global research find that women are less likely to be offered than men?
3: Yeah, well, it was really interesting. For instance, if you have severe Parkinson's disease, there's very good therapy now, deep brain stimulation for severe cases that can help a significant number of people. Men were much more likely to be offered that than women with a similar degree of Parkinson's.
2: And any other areas?
3: In some cases, it was the other way around. So, for instance, women were more likely to be prescribed drugs for dementia than men were. There were differences. For instance, if you get angina, where you're getting chest pain because the arteries around your heart are getting narrowed, men were more likely to be offered intervention in the form of surgery to open up those arteries, whereas women were more likely to be offered medication.
2: And were you surprised by this, or is this a familiar pattern?
3: Well, I kind of was and I wasn't. I mean, there's obviously been a lot of movement in terms of equity between the sexes. I mean, in the past, women were often just dismissed out of hand and men were taken much more seriously. But we still know, for instance, that women healthcare workers still face inequalities compared to men. It's recognised now, but it's not sorted. Very importantly, women are still underrepresented in clinical trials. So often we don't even really know what the best treatment would be to offer for women because they are underrepresented. So there are still significant challenges.
2: In the paper itself, do they make any suggestions about what's going on?
3: Well, they do mention that physicians commonly attribute women's symptoms to over-anxiousness and that they tend to make more diagnostic errors with female patients, even when

0: they have positive test results available.
1: Now, I know that when it comes to heart attacks, we were talking on the programme just a couple of weeks ago about the changes that have been made about diagnosing heart attacks in women. But what other solutions can you see? I mean, is it about, I don't know, having more women doctors?
0: Well, I think that wouldn't hurt, although, you know, there are a significant proportion of the workforce now at more junior levels is female, and that's good. I think as a woman, if you wait for the system to change, you might wait forever. So I think change has to be driven by the women who it most affects. I think we should be encouraging young women to be advocates for themselves. And I think in that respect, AI is really useful because as a woman, I might ask AI before a medical consultation, what sort of treatment would I be offered if I were a man? And then I might go and ask the doctor that question.
1: Thanks for that, Anne. Now to a truly fascinating finding concerning the brain. For centuries, scientists have thought of the brain as a single unified organ. But new research reveals that what we call the brain could be two distinct organs that evolved independently over hundreds of millions of years. Now, at first sight, this new finding from Stanford University, which is published in Nature Neuroscience, seems kind of hard to believe. So I wanted to know what's really going on here. I asked Matthew Grubb, who's Professor of Neuroscience at King's College London, to explain what it is that they've discovered.
2: What they've found is that there are some distinctions between different bits of the brain and how early they get specified in development. So I think the key thing here is that they've shown that there's a really, really early time point, probably earlier than people used to think, at which two distinct parts of the brain are separate in terms of how they get produced.
1: So this is while the embryo is developing?
2: Oh, yeah, super early. Earliest stages of the nervous system being specified. And pretty much immediately after that, you've got one bit of the developing embryo, which produces most of the brain. And then you've got another distinct bit, which is what this study shows, which produces quite a small but very important other part of the brain.
1: And that is the hind brain. So that's at the back. What does that do?
2: That's right. And specifically what they're showing in this study is the posterior part of the hindbrain, so right at the junction between the brain and the spinal cord. And it's really important in regulating and controlling lots of things in the body, physiological things like heart rate and blood pressure and those kind of things. But also particularly relevant to this study, there's neurons in their brain cells which control swallowing.
1: And why is that significant?
2: That's significant because obviously swallowing is super important, and without being able to swallow, then we can't eat properly. We'd have problems with, you know, combining eating and breathing, which is never a good idea to try and combine those two things together in one. But also from a clinical perspective, I think it's really relevant because there are a lot of neurodegenerative disorders, some of which end up actually, unfortunately, directly resulting in damage to that swallowing machinery quite early on, things like ALS perhaps. There are other disorders where damage to the neurons that control swallowing in the hindbrain is something that happens later on in the disease. But nevertheless, that's the thing ultimately, unfortunately, that kills people, because once you can't swallow, then it becomes a real problem.
1: And has that been something that's been difficult to study?
2: What's been really difficult in the past is being able to study human cells from this part of the brain in the laboratory. So the thing that we've been able to do as a field in the last sort of 10, 15 years, which is amazing, is to take cells from humans and turn them into the right kinds of brain cells in the lab so that we can study them and look at how they work and how they might go wrong. And that's pretty good for most parts of the brain. But actually, it turns out for this part of the posterior hindbrain, it's been very, very difficult. So people have struggled to get cells in the lab to become those kinds of posterior hindbrain cells, particularly those motor neurons that control swallowing. So it's a brilliant case study in going back to the basic biology and trying to understand how something works and how something develops in the first place. And what they've done by doing that is given them the kind of blueprint that says, well, now we understand how it works, we can try and recapitulate that in the lab, and they've been able to successfully do that. So they can now produce the kinds of motor neurons that produce swallowing behavior. But that's super useful because now it's possible to produce these cells in the lab, and then people can start studying them in a disease context, or they can start trying to think about maybe putting them into diseased nervous tissue.
1: So the reason it might have been difficult in the first place is because there could be two parts of the brain and they start from different cells at the beginning. And so that's why you couldn't make one into the other.
2: Exactly. And that's exactly what they tried to do. So they tried really hard to take the cells

the other part of the developing brain and turn them into the posterior hindbrain cells. And no matter what they did, they couldn't do it. Now, it doesn't mean it's not possible. And they do say that. It's one of the caveats of the paper. You know, you can't prove a negative. But they did everything they could, and they were able to take those cells and turn them into other types of brain cells very well. So, yeah, it turns out I think people were starting with the wrong material all along, and they were starting with material that just wasn't able to transform into the right kind of cells. And once you